0: factor, the revelation factor. And what is that factor? All men have some light. And you might put in your margin, John 1 verse 9, Christ is that true light that lighteth every man that cometh into the world. You can't get around that. Two witnesses, creation and conscience, testify that the heathen, the pagan, no matter who they are, where they are, they have some light. I didn't say all light, just some. Now, here's the second proposition. The second factor is the refusal factor. And what is this factor? Light refused increases darkness. Look, if you will, now in verses 21 and 22. Verse 20 says that they're without excuse. Verse 21 says, because that when they knew God, that is, they know by creation and conscience that God exists, they glorified Him not as God, neither were thankful, but became vain in their imaginations, and their foolish heart was, underscore this, darkened. Darkened. All people have some light. That's the revelation factor. The refusal factor is light refused increases darkness. You don't just put truth on ice. To him that hath shall be given, and to him that hath not shall be taken away, even that which he hath. Now here's the third factor. The first is the revelation factor. The second is the refusal factor. The third is the reception factor. Now listen to me. Light obeyed increases light. Now it's very important that you understand this. Because you say, now pastor, there's a flaw in what you've been saying thus far. You've been saying that no man can go to heaven apart from Jesus. And neither creation nor conscience tells you about Jesus. And so when you say that all men have some light, that's still not enough to save them, according to what you've said, and you're absolutely right. Creation and conscience only bring us to the fact of God. But you see this, that if a man is not interested in the fact of God, he's certainly not going to be interested in the way to God. And God is under no obligation to show any man the way to God who's not even interested in the fact of God, who is not thankful but becomes vain in his imaginations and has his foolish heart darkened. The reception factor is this, that light obeyed increases light. Light refused increases darkness. Light obeyed increases light. Look, if you will, now again in verse 16. For I am not ashamed of the gospel of Christ. This is Romans 1:16. For it is the power of God unto salvation to everyone that believeth, to the Jew first and also to the Greek. For therein is the righteousness of God revealed from faith to faith. Now here's the righteousness of God. Is God righteous? Yes. And how is the righteousness of God revealed? From faith to faith. That's the revelation factor. God gives you truth. You believe that truth, God gives you more truth. You see, to him that has shall be given. The more you obey the light, the more light you get. Here's a man, God speaks to him, creation and conscience. He says, God, I want to know you. I need to know you. I believe that you exist. That's faith. And he goes from faith to faith. God gives him more light. He says, I believe that. And he goes from faith to faith. And he goes stepping in the light until he comes to the Lord Jesus Christ. When a man is ready to receive the gospel, God will get the gospel to that man if he has to wreck an airplane and parachute a missionary in. I believe with all of my heart there's never been a man who ever lived on the face of this earth or a woman who died without some opportunity to have received Christ had they lived up to the light that God gave them. While all men don't have enough light to save them, all men have enough light to damn them. Had they lived up to the light that they had, they would have received more light. And therein is the righteousness of God revealed from faith to faith. And you can find illustrations of this in history, and you can find illustrations of this in the Bible. What about that Ethiopian eunuch there in Acts chapter 8? He'd been to Jerusalem, the most religious city on the face of the earth. Why had he gone there? He had gone there to worship. He'd come all the way from northern Africa, from Ethiopia, in that day when there were no airplanes. He's traveling now by chariot. Can you imagine that? All the way to Jerusalem. And why had he gone? The most religious city on the face of the earth. He was seeking for God, but the wells of religion were dry. He's coming back. He's reading the prophet Isaiah. He's trying to understand. Do you know what God does? This man who's living up to the light that he has, God goes down to Samaria. He gets a preacher named Philip, who's in the middle of a big revival campaign. He says, son, leave that revival campaign. I want you to go out in the desert. I've got one man out there, and I want you to tell him how to be saved. You remember that story in Acts chapter 8? That Ethiopian eunuch, that opportunity on wheels, got saved, and God brought a missionary to that man to tell him how to be saved. There was another man in Acts chapter 10. His name was Cornelius. The Bible says he was a Gentile. He was not of the household of Israel. But Cornelius, an army officer, had a hunger to know God. I don't know where he got that hunger. He looked up in the starry heavens one night, perhaps as a private on sentry duty, and he said, all that didn't just happen. Oh God, whoever you are, wherever you are, whatever you are, I want to know you. And God gave Cornelius a vision. And then God got Simon Peter over here in the house of Simon the Tanner and said, Simon Peter, I want you to go over there. There's a man named Cornelius. I have spoken to him in a vision. You go tell him in his house how to be saved. And God got the two together. When you obey the light that you have, God will give you more light. And I want to say this to all of those of you who are saved. The reason that some of us don't understand the Bible any more than we do understand the Bible is we have not been living up to the light that God has already given us. Why should God show you more in the Word of God until you obey what you already know? Isn't that a good question? Some of you have never presented yourself for believer's baptism. You know what the Bible teaches. You say, well, I've got a $40 hairdo. I don't want to mess up. And then you're reading a passage of Scripture. And you're saying, I wonder why I don't understand this. God, show me what this means. God says, why should I show you what that means? You haven't obeyed what I've already shown you. To him that hath shall be given, to him that hath not shall be taken away, even that which he hath. What I'm trying to say is light obeyed increases light. And if you want to understand the part of the Bible you don't understand, begin to obey the part you do understand, and you'll understand what you didn't understand. Do you understand? Now listen. Obey what God teaches you. Again, the problem is not in the head. The problem is in the heart. One of the greatest promises in all of the Bible is in John chapter 7, verse 17. They were wondering about Jesus Christ. Who is Jesus Christ? The Pharisees were testing him, taunting him, picking at him. And Jesus threw out this challenge, one of the greatest challenges in all of the Bible. Jesus said, my doctrine is not mine, but his who sent me. And then Jesus gave this challenge. He said, if any man will do his will, he shall know of the doctrine, whether it be of God or whether I speak of myself. Whether I'm just some megalomaniac, some peasant prophet who has a messianic complex, or whether or not I have come from God. Do you will to do the will of God? Then you'll know. When I was in the Space Center down at Merritt Island before I came to Bellevue, I was in my office one day, and a man came up in a big Cadillac out front of my office, parked his car, came in, said, Mr. Rogers, I need to talk with you. He was one of the big shots out at the Space Center helping to put a man on the moon. I said to him, well, what do you want to talk about? He said, I want to talk about my wife. She wants to commit suicide, and I don't want her to. Well, I thought that was nice. He didn't want her to commit suicide. So he said, would you talk with my wife? I said, well, I will if you come with her. So the two of them came and sat down, and I said, tell me, lady, what your problems are. And her problems were this man. This man was a liar. He was a drunkard. He was an adulterer. He was a gambler. He was a blasphemer. A wife abuser. He was rotten. And that's mildly put. And so I just stopped talking to her and I started talking to him. This man in the space industry. I said, sir, I want to ask you a question. Are you a Christian? Now, I wasn't asking for information. But I said, are you a Christian? I was just getting the conversation started. He laughed a scornful laugh. He said, no, I'm not a Christian. I'm an atheist. I said, oh, an atheist. I said, an atheist is a man who says there's no God, and he knows there's no God. You know there's no God? He said, yes. I said, well, that's interesting. I said, of all there is to know, how much do you know? Do you know half of everything there is to know? He said, of course not. But you said you know there's no God. Wouldn't you have to admit the possibility that God might exist in that half of the knowledge you don't have? Well, he said, okay. He said, you got me. I'm not an atheist. I'm an agnostic. Now, I didn't tell him the Latin equivalent of agnostic is ignoramus. It's the same word in Latin or Greek, agnostic in Greek, Latin, ignoramus. It means just, I don't know. I'm ignorant. I said, that's just a fancy word for a doubter. Are you a doubter? He said, yes, and a big one. I said, I don't care what size. I want to know what kind. He said, what do you mean? I said, well, there are two kinds of doubters. There are honest doubters and dishonest doubters. Which kind are you? He said, well, what's the difference? I said, an honest doubter doesn't know, but he wants to know, and therefore he investigates. A dishonest doubter doesn't know because he doesn't want to know, and he can't find God for the same reason a thief can't find a policeman. Jesus said, they hate the light, and they will not come to the light because their deeds are evil. I said, sir, would you like to find out whether you're an honest doubter or a dishonest doubter? He said, yes. I said, would you sign this statement? God, I don't know whether you exist or not. I don't know whether the Bible is your word or not. I don't know whether Jesus Christ is your son or not. I don't know, but I want to know. And because I want to know, I will make an honest investigation. And because it is an honest investigation, I will follow the results of that investigation wherever they lead me, regardless of the cost. He said, I'd like to be honest. I said, wonderful. I gave him an assignment. I said, I want you to begin to read the Gospel of John, because I said, there's one book written. The purpose of that book is written that you might believe that Jesus is the Christ, and believing that you might have life through his name. He said, but I don't believe. I said, that's all right. You just make an honest investigation. You say to God, God, I don't know whether this is your word or not. If this is your word, show me. And I make up my mind before the fact that I will obey you only if you show me this is your word and speak to my heart. He said, that's fair enough. In a few weeks he came back, said, I believe that Jesus Christ is the Son of God. Got on his knees like a little child and wept his way to the arms of Jesus. That was many, many years ago. I got a letter from him a while back. He's up in Bangor, Maine now. He has a tape ministry and teaching the Bible. And this is what he said to me. He said, Mr. Rogers, I want to thank you for spending time with this general in the devil's army. Where was that man's problem? He thought his problem was intellectual. His problem wasn't intellectual. His problem was his will. When a man surrenders his will, God will speak to him. Light obeyed increases light. Live up to the light that you have, and God will give you more light. Now, here's the final of these four factors. Factor number four, the reckoning factor. When God comes to judge us, what is God going to judge us by? Do you think that God is going to judge us by the sin we have committed? No! God is going to judge us by the light we've rejected. God is going to judge us by the light we have rejected. I want you to see this. It's very clear in the Word of God. Look in Romans chapter 2, verse 5. He says here, but after thy hardness and impenitent heart treasures up unto thyself wrath against the day of wrath and the revelation of the righteous judgment of God. Again, speaking of the righteousness of God. Now skip on down to verse 11. For there is no respect of persons with God. For as many as have sinned without law shall also perish without law. And as many as have sinned in the law shall be judged by the law. Now what's he saying? He's just simply saying this, that God knows how much light you have. Many of us have far more light than other people. Not because you necessarily sought it. You just happen to live where there's a church on every street corner. There are Bibles in every department store. And it's not so much because you sought it. It's just simply by the providence of God, you have more light than others. Now, what is God going to do? God is going to hold you accountable more so than the person who's never heard. Put this verse down in Luke chapter 12, verse 48. But he that knew not, this is talking about the pagan, but did commit things worthy of stripes, shall be beaten with few stripes. For unto whomsoever much is given, of him shall much be required. And to whom men have committed much, of him will they ask the more. Now, see, you've had more than other people. Now, folks, it would be bad enough for the pagan in darkest Africa to die and go to hell, who never heard the name of Jesus, who refused to live up to the light that he did have. But how much more for a person who would sit in an auditorium like this, with a Bible in their hand, hear a preacher tear his heart out and beg people to be saved and say no. If I had to go to hell, I'd much rather go to hell as a pagan, never having heard the name of Jesus, than to go to hell from a service like this. Listen to me. The burning question is not what is God going to do with the heathen who never heard. The burning question is, what is God going to do with you who heard the gospel of Jesus? You've heard the message that Jesus died in agony and blood upon the cross, and you said no to the Lord Jesus. Do you know what our Lord said? Our Lord said to a soul winner, he said, when you go out soul winning, you knock on a door. And he said, when you knock on the door and the people won't hear you, he said, shake the dust off your shoes. Shake the dust off your shoes. Well, why would he do that? God says, because there's coming a judgment. And in that day, in that judgment, you may stand before God and you say, oh God, have mercy. Oh, please, God, have mercy. I didn't have a chance. Officer, would you bring the evidence into the court? What is that evidence? Would you look at that, sir? What is that? That's the dust off Adrian's shoes. Those were the shoes he was wearing that morning when he preached the gospel to you. He says, shake the dust off your feet. It'll be used as a testimony against them in the judgment. Don't ever say you didn't have a chance. Unto whomsoever much is given, of the same shall much be required. And Jesus said to Capernaum, his headquarter city, it would be better for Sodom and Gomorrah in the judgment than for that city where he preached and taught. And yet they turned their back on him and never received him. All men have some light. Light refused increases darkness. Light obeyed increases light, and men are judged according to the light that they have. The revelation factor, the refusal factor, the reception factor, and the reckoning factor. But I'll tell you this much, folks. God is righteous, and I am not ashamed of the gospel of Christ. For it is the power of God unto salvation to everyone that believes. And I promise you, on the authority of the Word of God, if you believe in Jesus today, he'll save you, because he saved me, and he'll save you. Why don't you pray this way? Lord Jesus, just pray it right now. Lord Jesus, I need you. I want you. Right now, I open my heart. I receive you by faith. Father, I pray today that many in this building will obey the light that they have received even today. Lord, that they will not leave this place without saying yes to you, because, Lord, I believe if they do, they'll get further from the truth. Their heart will become darker. Oh, God, help people to live up to the light that they have. And my friend, if there's just a glimmer of light right now, come to the light. Obey what you do know, and God will teach you what you don't know. But don't let some intellectual problem keep you from Jesus. You'll wake up in hell and you still won't have it all figured out. Just come like a child and trust Christ. Why don't you pray this way? Lord Jesus, just pray it right now. Lord Jesus, I need you. I want you. Right now, I open my heart. I receive you by faith as my Lord and Savior. Save me and help me not to be ashamed of you. In your name I pray. Amen.
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1: Don't you love the old songs of the faith? 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I'm Martha Garvin. 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My prayer is that God will continue to bless VCY America. I'm Martha Reed Garvin. 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
2: 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This is Dave Barba of Press On Ministries, happy to be with you. Join me now as we continue our study of the Word of God. And it's good to be here again, especially as we get to continue now our study of the Beatitudes. The Beatitudes, the Be Happies, found in the Sermon on the Mount, longest sermon preached by Jesus, at least the longest one recorded in the Word of God, Matthew chapters 5, 6, and 7. And the Beatitudes, the Be Happies, from the Latin word beatus, happy, they're the foundation of the rest of the Sermon on the Mount. Now, if you remember, on the last study, we learned what poor in spirit does not mean. This is the first beatitude we're studying, Matthew chapter 5, verse 3. Jesus said, "Blessed are the poor in spirit, for theirs is the kingdom of heaven." He simply says a sign that you're a child of the King, you know Christ as Savior, is that you are poor in spirit. Remember, and I repeat this, so we must be very careful, these are not lists of things we do to become a Christian. This is not a code of ethics. These are descriptions of believers. All believers are meant to have all of the Beatitudes all the time. Of course, we don't. We realize we need to grow. I need to be more poor in spirit, need to mourn more, need to have more meekness. Don't lose sight of the fact as we study that these are descriptions of believers. So what does poor in spirit mean? Well, first of all, what it does not mean we're poor in material goods. The Bible doesn't say that poverty is a good thing. God can use it in your life, but it's not something to strive for to make you a good Christian. Oh, I'll just sell everything and then I'll be a good Christian. Or I'll go live as a monk in a monastery and be a good Christian. I'll be Mother Teresa. No. Poor in spirit does not mean poor in stuff. Poor in spirit does not mean a false humility. Acting like you're humble, stating that you're humble, that's poor in spirit. It doesn't mean that. It is also not suppression of personality. Oh, if I just act like I'm humble, then that's being poor in spirit. No, God gave you a certain personality. Let the Holy Spirit use that to help you to minister and do what God has called you to do, just like God did not interfere with the personalities or the gifts of those who were inspired over the years to write the Holy Scripture. He moved in their heart, but he didn't change their personality. And you see in the writings, in the letters, even in the narratives, the personality of those who God used to write Scripture. So poor in spirit does not mean you suppress your personality. Well, then what does it mean? Poor in spirit means when I come face to face with God, I realize that I am nothing. No pride, no self-assurance, no self-reliance. That's poor in spirit. It's being conscious of our emptiness. Now this, my friend, as you know, is completely opposite from the world. The kingdom of God and the kingdom of the world are totally opposite. Black and white, day, night. You see, the world despises this type of spirit. The world emphasizes what? Self-reliance, self-confidence, self-expression. You know, look out for number one. Take some assertiveness training and be what you can be. This is the essence, by the way, the world says, of good salesmanship. Impress your customers by your confidence, by your assurance. Now, that's okay to a point. It is true that if you're doing public speaking and you stand up and you're just looking at your feed and you're just kind of mumbling, you're not going to really get an audience and they're not going to think you believe what you're saying, especially as a preacher. However, the world tells you that to be a good salesman, you have to make a great impression that you are a success by what you wear, what you talk about, the kind of car you drive, success, that you are more successful than you actually are. That's hypocrisy. People will say, oh, that's the man to go to. That's the lady to go to if you want to buy real estate. Poor in spirit is the opposite of the world. Charles Wesley wrote a song, Jesus, Lover of My Soul. And some of the lines in the song go like this. Just and holy is thy name. I am all unrighteousness. Vile and full of sin I am. Thou art full of grace and truth. Now, what man desiring a post or a job, you know, job interview, would dream of going to a employer and saying to him, well, I'm here to help you because vile and full of sin I am? That's ridiculous. But the fact is, a description of a Christian is, as we come face to face with God, this should be our only reaction. If you feel anything in the presence of God but utter poor of spirit, it ultimately means you have probably never faced Him. If you're facing a self-deceived attitude, you say, I'm getting strong spiritually, that's an indication that you're really getting weak. Could be an indication that you really don't know the Lord. This beatitude, by the way, is not popular even in the church today. We talk about the personality of this visiting speaker you'll enjoy. We advertise Christian workers today. You know, we say, come here so-and-so or listen to so-and-so. This man is wonderful. You know, hear the story of this great man's ministry. Paul did not exalt himself. Listen to what Paul said in 1 Corinthians chapter 2, verses 1 through 5. He said, and I, brethren, came to you not with excellency of speech or of wisdom, declaring unto you the testimony of God. For I determined not to know anything among you, save Jesus Christ and Him crucified. And I, verse 3, 1 Corinthians 2, 3, and I was with you in weakness, in fear, and in much trembling. And my speech and my preaching was not with enticing words of man's wisdom, but in demonstration of the Spirit and of power, that your faith should not stand in the wisdom of men, but in the power of God. Paul said, I'm really not a great personality in the pulpit. I don't come with ease of speech, but I do come with the power of God. Maybe you've heard of William Carey, the missionary to India. On his deathbed, he said this, among other things. He said, when I am gone, speak less of Dr. Carey and more of Dr. Carey's Savior. Think of men in Scripture who were poor in spirit. What are some examples? Well, how about Moses? Moses felt deeply unworthy, conscious of his inadequacy. And when God told him, I want you to lead the children of Israel out of bondage, he said, I am not eloquent, a slow of speech. I am of a slow tongue. And God kind of rebuked him. He said, hey, Moses, who made man's mouth? I did. I, the Lord, I'll fill your mouth with the right words. How about Isaiah? In Isaiah chapter 6, when he saw the Lord lifted up the image of God there, he said this, Isaiah said, woe is me, I am a man of unclean lips. How about the Apostle Paul? Obviously, he was a very talented and he had all he needed. He was the educated man and God could greatly use him because of his talent, you say. But you see, the fight that Paul seemed to wage until death was the fight of pride. He speaks of it a lot. He speaks of boasting several passages. God forbid that I should glory save in the Lord Jesus, save in the resurrection, the crucifixion, and the truth of the Lord. He said, there's a thorn in the flesh. I have it, lest I should be exalted above measure. God gave him that. He said in Philippians 3:13, "Brethren, I count not myself to have apprehended." Apparently, Paul fought constantly the sin of pride. He was a man that he came face to face with God and realized that he was nothing. How about Jesus, who was equal with God? He became a man, didn't he? John 14:10, he said, "The words that I speak unto you, I speak not of myself, but the Father that dwelleth in me, he doeth the works." These men I just mentioned, they were aware of their own nothingness when they came face to face with God. This is poor in spirit. Complete absence of pride, self-assurance, self-reliance, relying on nothing but God. Not relying on natural birth, a certain family nationality, not relying on personality or spiritual gifts even or natural talents, not relying on intelligence or money or wealth or good behavior or the great education that you have received, but relying on God alone. Because you see, as we face Him, we realize we are nothing. This beatitude, poor in spirit, my friends, is really the foundation stone for all of the Christian faith. The other beatitudes we'll study, they're pictures of fullness. So emptying comes first. You really can't mourn until you're poor in spirit. You can't be meek until you realize when you come face to face with God, you are nothing. And when you are nothing, then God can fill you and use you. As Christians, we'll never be happy in the Christian life until we realize that when we come face to face with God, we are nothing. And so we must totally depend on Him. So how do you become more poor in spirit? How do we work at that? Well, simple. Look at God. Read about God in His book, the Bible. See what God requires of us. "Be holy as I am holy," God said in the book of Peter. Imagine standing before Him one day, and He evaluates all of your life, all of your motives, the depth of your heart. The more you look at Him, the less you will have to do with yourself. "Nothing in my hands I bring, simply to thy cross I cling." And by the way, this is how an unsaved person comes to Christ. He realizes when he stands face to face with God that he is a sinner. He has nothing in himself. He must trust Jesus Christ and Christ alone. That's why it's so important when you preach the gospel to tell the sinner he needs to be born again, not so his marriage will be better, he'll be successful in life. He doesn't need to just make a commitment to the Lord like a New Year's resolution. He needs to be born again, because if he isn't, he'll be in hell forever. He needs to be saved from his sin. And God, the Holy Spirit, makes him poor in spirit, breaks him, shows him before God he is nothing, and then he can come to Christ and ask for salvation. What is your reaction to this right now? Is the standard too high? Is this unreasonable? Is this kind of against the grain? If so, it's possible you're not really a Christian, for this is the description of real Christians. "I'm unworthy. I'm incapable," you say. "I cannot do this, but by God's grace, I want to be poor in spirit." That's a good sign. You're a child of God. Ask God by His grace to fill you and use you as you come face to face with Him, and rejoice that by grace you can leap over the wall because of Him, not because of you. You can indeed press on. Thanks, my friend, for listening. 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

Welcome to Musical Memories. Is that a memory for you? I'm Martha Garvin. Blessed be the fount. You know, it was not an accident that I wanted to call this program Musical Memories. I chose it on purpose. Because I think it takes us back, doesn't it? I just want to share with you today what I was thinking of as I was singing Blessed Be the Fount. I have mentioned to you before that I had just a wonderful, wonderful father-in-law. I always say every kid in the world should have a grandpa just like Grandpa Garvin. Do you call your father-in-law Grandpa? I guess it's a little easier to do than, well, I always found it a little easier to call him Grandpa. But he was such a father, a heavenly, godly father. He was just everybody's Grandpa Garvin. My mind went back to him. Oh, he was probably in his 80s. He lived to be 90. And he used to lead the singing, completely untrained. God can use us all, right? And he kind of had, well, he had been in an accident, some kind of a industrial accident, and had one of his fingers cut off. I think it was his thumb, and it was kind of, well, kind of stubby. And as I sang Blessed Be the Fount, I could see Father Garvin with his, well, his stubby thumb and his finger pointing, leading the singing. He didn't have a pattern. No, he didn't have any training, no pattern. But he knew how to get the people to sing. And I relived watching Grandpa Garvin standing in our pulpit in our small church in a suburb of Chicago, as he used to be so blessed singing, "Whiter than the snow, whiter than the snow." Oh, I think I'm really getting nostalgic today, aren't I? Well, can you put up with one more little Grandpa Garvin story? You know, I've shared with you that George and I have raised 5 children. Well, we're in the process. Do you ever get through raising your kids? I don't think so. I hope not. Grandpa Garvin was treasurer of our church for more than 50 years. Is that a record? I will never forget our kid, one of our oldest, in fact, our Lori, when she was 5 years old. Grandpa always gave our kids, money, you know, for birthdays. And he gave Lori $25 for her birthday. And she was so impressed. And she was talking to her friend Jill and said, "I don't know where my grandpa gets all that money." And Jill says, "Oh, I don't either." Now, they're both 5-year-olds. And Lori said, "I don't know where Grandpa Garvin gets all that money, but I do know he's treasurer of our church." Isn't that a cute childhood story? Oh, I know you have the same kind of stories about your kids. But blessed be the fount. I begin to recall all those things today. Just singing that song flooded my memory with a wonderful sainted father-in-law that I had, who's now in glory. He's probably leading the singing up there now. Well, this is a request. I've got to quit being so nostalgic, don't I? From Macomb, Illinois,

What a powerful, powerful song. Don't you just love to sing it? I do. Miriam Fordham wrote Musical Memories, wrote me, and said, "Sometime will you please sing Precious Lord?" Yes.

What a marvelous old song. I kind of hate to break the spell. Lead me gently home. You notice I did go right into that song. Miriam Fordham requested Precious Lord, and Alice Werner from Wisconsin requested Lead Me Gently Home. And I think that's a quartet number, don't you? You know, I can't get that. You know, you notice that I did kind of rearrange the chorus when Lead Me Gently Home, Father, because I can't go that real low. So, well, although I do most of them pretty low, don't I? In fact, a lot of people will say to me, Martha, you play in the key that I can sing. I like that a lot, and that's what I'm hoping, that you're singing with me. Duets are always more fun. Mrs. Thomas Neely from Black Mountain, North Carolina. I think Musical Memories can be heard on WMIT. What a wonderful station. They've been so kind. She wrote and said, Martha, I love your program so much. I try and listen every Sunday. And would you sometime sing Beautiful Isle of Somewhere? So today is the sometime.

What a great old song. You know, literally while I was singing that, Beautiful Isle of Somewhere, I happened to notice the copyright. Can you even begin to guess? 1897. Can you believe? Yet we just enjoy it so, don't we? Well, I think so. It takes us right back. Well, I think you've kind of indulged me today talking about my kids and my wonderful father-in-law. And I'm glad. I'm glad you've taken the time today, these 30 minutes. You know, a lot of people write me and say, Martha, those 30 minutes go by so quickly. Do they for you? They certainly do for me. Seems like, you know, I do have a clock right here by the piano. And it seems like before I know it, there's only 3 minutes left. Well, let me quickly tell you, if you have a request, it's real easy. Just write Musical Memories, Box 907, Oak Park, Illinois, 60303, and I will be more than glad to do your favorite song. That's literally all it takes. In fact, even if you don't have a favorite song that you want me to sing, if you listen to Musical Memories, drop me a penny postcard. Oh, I know. You can probably get one for 20 cents, can't you? I hope I'm not too trite. I've really enjoyed spending this half hour with you, singing these wonderful old songs. And yes, I have a last one from Mary Shunk from Wisconsin. She wanted us to sing Ira Stanfield's He Washed My Eyes with Tears. Did you ever sing an Ira Stanfield song that you didn't like? I don't think I ever have. And I can say the same thing about this one. It's so easy to sing. It says something about our Heavenly Father. I'll see you next time when again we'll be around the piano singing wonderful, blessed, glorious old songs that I like to call musical memories. I'm Martha Reed Garvin. I'll see you then.

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0: With SRN News, I'm Jason Walker. Another U.S. service member killed in Iranian airstrike. Military says the latest death was in Iraq during the controlled detonation of a downed Iranian drone. Meanwhile, U.S. military says it begins a new round of airstrikes targeting Iran. Could be some tough times ahead for the Democrats. Here's correspondent Ken Lorman.
1: Democrats face a challenging path to regain Senate control in 2026, needing a net gain of 4 seats from their current 47, while Republicans defend only 2 competitive seats amid a 53-47 majority. Several Democrat-held seats in states like Georgia, Michigan, Minnesota, and New Hampshire could prove unexpectedly competitive due to the Democratic candidates and GOP gains in traditionally blue areas. Ken Lorman reporting.
0: More bloodshed in the Russian and Ukraine war.
2: On Sunday, Russia attacked Kyiv and other Ukrainian cities with ballistic missiles, drones, and guided bombs, killing at least 6 people and wounding dozens of others.
3: Kyiv.
2: Ukrainian President Volodymyr Zelensky says Kyiv and the region were a key target for the Russians, and he says they had been preparing this attack for several days, accumulating missiles. President Donald Trump says he's prepared to grant Ukraine licenses to produce Patriot air defense systems, the most effective means of intercepting Russian ballistic missiles, but full production could take years. I'm Donna Water.
0: 5.5 earthquake has shaken the Andes region of Peru, killing at least 6 people, more than 30 injured, hundreds more are homeless. The death count from the twin earthquakes in Venezuela has now surpassed 5,000, some 16,000 injured, thousands more are missing. SRN News. A major university promoting transgenderism to youngsters. Here's Michael Harrington.
4: The medical school at the University of Minnesota is selling dolls for what it calls, quote, transgender and gender diverse children. The dolls are aimed at youngsters ages 4 to 10 and are intended for what the university calls therapeutic play. Apparently, the toys can be modified with different outfits and hairstyles to mix male and female characteristics. Critics are decrying the dolls as a grooming tool and question the funding for the project. Michael Harrington reporting.
0: Younger American Jews care less about Israel than their parents and grandparents. That's the conclusion of a new APNORC poll revealing support for Israel is a key component of the religious identity of many Jewish adults. Those, however, are primarily 45 years of age and older. This is SRN News.
1: Psalm 145, verse 3. Great is the Lord and greatly to be praised, and his greatness is unsearchable.

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1: Then the tide turned, and Charles II was brought to power. Tolerance ceased, and nonconformists were fined or jailed, among them John Bunyan. During his two prison terms, amounting to almost 15 years, John Bunyan became a national figure in the nonconformist movement. And when tolerance was again allowed, he preached virtually all over the British countryside. His own church in Bedford founded over 120 churches. Bunyan's impact was felt then and through his writing has lasted over 300 years. We greet our friends everywhere with the story of John Bunyan. This is another in the series Stories of Great Christians.
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5: In the well-known game called Monopoly, there is a get-out-of-jail-free card. 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Well, some Christians may reason that their salvation gives them an eternal get-out-of-jail-free card. Now that they're saved, they can sin without fear of condemnation. This is Erwin Lutzer, and tonight on Songs in the Night, I'm continuing a series titled Our Guilt, His Grace, a study in the book of Romans. We're going to explore the issue of a Christian's deliberate sin. As we turn to Romans chapter 6, we're going to discover that our greatest freedom comes from a willing bondage to the one who gave himself for each of us. You stay tuned.

Good evening, everyone. From historic Moody Church in the heart of Chicago come Songs in the Night with Dr. Erwin Lutzer, soloists Glenn Jurian and Bert Kettinger, the King's Carolers, and organist John Innes. This is Songs in the Night.

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1: Thanks, Bill, and good evening to you, my friends. Aren't you glad tonight that God is gracious and slow to anger and merciful? I certainly am thankful for that. And He always forgives us when we come to Him in repentance. So in light of that, I need to ask, have you ever thought to yourself, why shouldn't I sin? After all, my salvation is secure and God will forgive me. Why shouldn't I tell that lie? Why shouldn't I cheat on my taxes? Why not go to that website I have no business visiting? Why not? Well, we're going to answer that question tonight because the answer lies in Romans chapter 6. Once we understand who we are in Christ, sin loses its power to seduce us. You listen carefully as Bert Kettinger now comes to sing.

What a wonderful hymn with some great theology. No guilt in life, no fear in death. This is the power of Christ in me. From life's first cry to final breath, Jesus commands my destiny. Thank you so much, Bert. Tonight we're talking about deliberate sin. If we're secure in Christ, if He forgives us, why should we live holy lives? The Apostle Paul speaks to this issue in Romans chapter 6, verse 15 to 23. He gives three reasons why we should strive towards sanctification. First, he says that a person who deliberately sins misunderstands grace. What then shall we say? Shall we sin because we are not under the law but under grace? Paul says, may it never be. Heaven forbid. To misuse the grace of God is unthinkable. If someone was kind enough to give you his checkbook so that you could live off of his means, would you take advantage of him? Would you take advantage of a God who loves you? He personally hates sin because he's holy. Would you put him through the experience of your sin and take advantage of his mercy and grace? Surely you'd have to agree with me tonight that whenever we take advantage of God, we display ingratitude and disrespect. We grieve the blessed Holy Spirit. That's why Luther said that no man can deliberately sin unless he has first believed wrongly about God. Think about it. When we sin knowingly, we are in effect saying, I found a better way. I have to look out for myself. Paul goes on to say that an attitude of deliberate sin misunderstands the principle of slavery. Now, when God created man, he walked erect among the animals. Man was to master the world, but after sin entered, the tables were reversed. Today, man is mastered. He's not the master. Everyone is a slave to someone or to something. Every man no longer rules, but is being ruled. All slaves have one thing in common. They're under the authority of their master. The slave doesn't give orders. He takes them. Listen to Paul. Do you not know that when you present yourselves to someone as slaves for obedience, you are slaves of the one you obey? Either of sin resulting in death or of obedience resulting in righteousness. You know, this corresponds to what Jesus said, whoever commits sin is the servant of sin. You see, when we deliberately sin, we put ourselves under sin's authority. We become mastered by what we submit to. We're no longer under control. But we are really under the control of our master. You no longer make the decisions as to when you are going to sin. Sin begins to take over when we submit to it. Now let's suppose that you tell a lie and get away with it. I want you to realize that it'll be much easier to tell a lie the next time. And you'll find that lying becomes a natural part of your life. In fact, I've talked to people who can't help themselves. They tell lies even when the truth would serve them better. Dishonesty has become their master. Many years ago, I heard of a Christian man who spent more than $1,000 on pornographic videos. In questioning him, I asked, how did all of this get started? Well, it was traced to a single video. Having submitted himself to the authority of lust, he became enslaved by that sin. And like I've emphasized, the slave does not tell his master what to do. The master gives orders to the slave. Remember that sin will always take you farther than you really wanted to go. In fact, I have to warn you tonight, if you deliberately sin, you may actually hit a series of dominoes with consequences that no one could possibly predict.
Sin has a way of popping up in the most unlikely places and in the most unusual ways. That's why we should turn from sin. We should turn away from it and cleave to the living God.

The submission that the ladies have just sung about is not easy. It is difficult. Savior of my soul, to your strength I yield control. Purge me from my stain. Sin will lose its mortal reign. That's what we're after, isn't it? You know, during the Middle Ages, there was a blacksmith who prided himself on making chains that could not be broken. And one day when he found himself in prison bound by a chain, he hoped to break it. But upon close inspection, he discovered it was one that he himself had made. His own mark was on every link. You know, that's the way sin is. We become entangled with it, entangled by the very habits that we ourselves have forged. Someone has said that the chains of sin are so light that you cannot feel them until they become so heavy that you cannot break them. In contrast, when we are slaves to God, we experience a bondage that actually leads to freedom. The Apostle Paul spoke of himself as a bond slave of Jesus Christ. But thankfully, God doesn't drive us like a master drives his slaves. Rather, he leads us in paths of righteousness. There's a sense of purpose and fulfillment. Tonight I speak to you and you're asking, Pastor Lutzer, how do we get out of slavery to sin? How do we make such a transition? Does cursing your master help? No. I don't know of any master that gives up on a slave simply because the slave curses him. As a matter of fact, the master may make it more difficult for the slave under those conditions. You can hate sin, but that hatred will never diminish its power. Paul says there is a way out. Let's suppose that you are a slave in the Roman Empire. The only recourse to get out from under the torture is death. After you're dead, your master can holler, he can curse, he can give you most unreasonable orders. It doesn't matter. You don't have to obey. Even if you signed a contract when you were alive, at death you would be exempt. That's why Paul says, "Therefore we have been buried with him through baptism into death, in order that as Christ was raised from the dead through the glory of God the Father, so too we might walk in newness of life, knowing that our old self was crucified with him." It takes faith to believe this. It takes reading the word and submission. But listen carefully. We are no longer under the authority of sin. We died to sin. Sin need no longer have dominion over us. In Christ, we serve a new master.

Perhaps you ask me tonight, Pastor Lutzer, is it proper to pray what Glenn has just sung, "Change my heart, O God"? After all, as Christians, we already have a new heart, right? But my friend tonight, yes, we must pray prayers like that. We have a new heart, but how easily we sin. We need to ask God to give us the disposition to love righteousness. Change my heart, O God, make it ever new. Tonight we're talking about the words of the Apostle Paul, where he said that we should not present ourselves as slaves to impurity and lawlessness, but present our members as slaves to righteousness. You see, God has now made us his slaves, and as we give our members to him, our obligation to sin loses its power. Yes, my friend, tonight I'm trying to stress that we must realize that we do not have to continue in our sins. As we repent of false gods and in faith receive what Christ has done for us, we can then experience a relationship with God that cancels our relationship to sin. I'm told that a man in California had a sign on his chest which read, "I'm a slave to Jesus Christ." On the back was the sign, "Whose slave are you?" Man was to rule the earth, but today he is ruled. Whether he is ruled by Satan or God depends on whether he has received the good news of the gospel. Again, we come down to this: how do we experience this new freedom? A woman wrote me a letter telling how she applied the fact that we are dead to sin to her own experience. She wrote, "Perhaps if I can tell you my circumstances, you will see what I'm talking about. I've just lost a second job in less than 2 months. I gave it my all, my very best. When the second job fell through, I was plunged into an abyss of depression and confusion. It was so deep that I ceased to function. I interpreted what was happening as the chastening of the Lord and became paralyzed in a vicious cycle of gluttony and long hours of sleep to escape the prison of my situation. But then I was brought to church. I learned that the Lord delegated authority to me over Satan. And as a result of that, she was able to find peace. She says, 'I have a peace I haven't known for a long time.'" You know, Charles Wesley wrote, "He breaks the power of canceled sin. He sets the prisoner free. His blood can make the foulest clean. His blood availed for me." After we become Christians, we should not go on deliberately sinning. We misuse God's grace. We become a slave to sin. The answer is to walk in fellowship and become a slave to God. One is torturous, the other is delightful. So I ask you tonight, whose slave are you?

0: Tonight, Dr. Erwin Lutzer brought the seventh in a 14-part series on Our Guilt, His Grace, a study in the book of Romans. 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Music tonight came to us from the King's Carolers, Faith Wilson, Gail Fletterer, Joanna Hedinga, and Marcia Twidell. Our soloists were Glenn Jorian and Bert Kettinger, along with John Innes at the keyboards. This is Bill Davis, thanking each one of you for tuning in. Here once again is Dr. Lutzer.
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1: The following contains mature themes. Parental guidance is suggested. How do you do? It's often said, if you go looking for trouble, you'll find it. But for some, trouble finds them. Some are born into it, shaped by circumstances they never chose. The woman in the story was one of those. Raised in a broken home with little guidance or hope, she faced adult burdens far too young, and her life soon spiraled downward. It would be easy to think she didn't care, but that would be wrong, because beneath the ruin was a heart still capable of change, a change that was everlasting when her heart, her mind, her very life were unshackled.

0: Tina, would you stop sweeping? You make me feel like I don't keep the house clean enough.
1: I'm gonna have a baby soon, Mom. I need it to be safe.
0: I know you're gonna have a baby, but you make it seem like I've never cleaned the place. I do the best I can.
1: And now I'm doing the best I can. I can't believe you're upset that I'm cleaning up a bit.
0: You never did it before.
1: Bruce and I want our baby to be able to breathe when he or she comes to live here.
0: Oh, Bruce wants. He's controlling you, him and his parents.
1: Mom.
0: And that church.
1: His parents and that church have done more to help us than you and Dad have.
0: Stick with him if you want to ruin your life.
1: For real, Mom? You're smoking around your pregnant daughter and you think Bruce is the problem? You probably think I should get another...
0: I saved your life.
1: No, you didn't. I still have to live with that every day. It's too painful.
0: You don't know how hard it is to raise a child.
1: No, but I'm gonna find out. And you're not gonna stop me this time.
2: 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Pacific Garden Mission is the oldest continuously operating gospel mission in the country, meeting the needs of thousands of lives each year. Men, women, and children come through our doors every day looking for food, warmth, and direction. Our counselors minister to their spiritual needs, directing them to the one who sticks closer than a brother, which is what this program celebrates. Now for broadcast around the earth, here is episode number 3940 in the series Unshackled, the program that makes you face yourself and think. In our last show, we met a young girl who was molested and made pregnant by an uncle, then forced by her parents to have an abortion. When we pick up her story at age 16, she is pregnant again, but committed to having the baby. Will a loving boyfriend be enough? Find out as we continue with part two of the true story of Serena Dykeson, right now on Unshackled.
1: Mom and Dad never liked my boyfriend, Bruce. Mom thought he was controlling, probably because he showed more interest in me than they did. I'm sure they thought it was his idea to keep the baby, but that was all me. After my parents made me get an abortion when I was 13, I decided there was no way I was ever going that route again. Fortunately, Bruce supported that decision, as did his church.
3: We ask your blessing on our meal, on our congregation, and our time this afternoon. In Jesus' name, amen.
4: Amen.
3: All right, folks, don't let it get cold.
4: Why don't you sit down, Serena? I'll grab you a plate.
1: Sounds good. You're okay with that?
3: Hey, now, why don't you both sit for a minute? I'll fix you a couple plates.
4: You don't have to do that, Pastor.
3: I know I don't. Humor me. You two could use a break.
1: Everyone's been so nice at the church.
4: Yeah. That stuff they got us at the baby shower is going to help a lot.
1: I'm not used to this... the support? Our family's pretty well checked out.
4: I suppose we do look like we could use a break. Maybe you should cut back on your hours at the gas station.
1: You should talk. You look wiped out.
4: Balancing my job and graduating in a couple months. But I can't quit. We need the money.
1: I know.
4: We still need to figure if

0: few things out, where we're gonna live and stuff.
1: Burst was right. There was a lot we needed to figure out. He was finishing his senior year of high school. I was in my sophomore year, and we were broke as a joke. And then there was my family.
2: I'm telling you, Serena, you're having that baby today.
1: It's just Braxton Hicks contractions, Mom. I've been having them all week.
2: You need to call Bruce. Have him come get you so you can get to the hospital.
1: It's Sunday morning. He's at church, where I should be.
2: Except you're about to have a baby.
1: If I go to the hospital now, they're just gonna send me back home. Bruce is coming over after church. We'll figure it out then. Bruce arrived after church, and we hung out around the house. The contractions continued, and at about 9:30, I gave in to my mom and went to the hospital. It was a good thing, too. Our daughter was born at about 11:30. After her delivery, there was so much joy in the hospital room. All the stress and tension with my parents was, for the moment, taken away by a healthy, beautiful baby girl. Unfortunately, that perfect moment in time couldn't last. I brought her home with me so Bruce could concentrate on the last couple months of high school.
3: She's my granddaughter. I'm not gonna let anything happen to her.
1: I'll keep her with me, Dad. It'll be all right.
3: What's the matter? You don't trust me.
1: Are you kidding me? I mean, are you really asking me that?
3: Don't answer that.
1: Dad, just stop. Hello? Oh, hi, Mr. Dykeson. It's Bruce's dad.
3: Tell him to stop calling here.
1: Shh. What? No, not you. Yes, of course you can come see your granddaughter.
3: I don't want them in my house.
1: Oh, you heard that? That's okay, I can meet you outside. Nope, no problem at all.
3: Give me the phone.
1: Dad?
3: Mr. Dykeson, listen to me. We don't want you here. Leave my daughter alone. She's my granddaughter, too. And this is my... Oh, is that so? Well, you're not coming into my house.
1: Wow, Dad. You just yelled at the nicest guy in the world. The guy who never argues with anyone. The guy who cares more...
3: What?
1: He cares more than you do. Things weren't going to get better with my parents, so I made a tough choice. I moved out of their house and filed with the state for emancipation. I took our daughter and what little I had, and moved into a bed and breakfast that was owned by friends of Bruce's parents. Not surprisingly, that didn't take care of all the stress. Even though Bruce was a pretty good father, and he tried to be as hands-on as possible, we still had a lot of disagreements on how to raise her. I mean, how could we not? We both were raised very differently. Our wedding took place on the same day as Bruce's graduation from high school.
4: Relax, they'll be here.
1: You don't know that. My parents have probably never set foot in a church.
4: Serena.
1: Mom said they didn't have clothes to wear. As if that's a reason to miss your daughter's wedding.
4: I know you're stressed out. Whatever happens, it'll be okay.
1: Will it?
4: If you and me leave together and we're still on speaking terms, that's a win.
1: Yeah. Well.
3: Serena?
1: Dad? Mom?
4: Told ya.
1: Dad, I've never seen you in a suit before.
3: Your old man cleans up okay.
1: Thank you.
4: Hi, Mr. and Mrs. Lemaire.
3: Bruce?
4: I don't mean to rush this, but my best man has a shift at McDonald's he needs to get to. And no, that's not a joke.
3: Sure. Where do we go?
1: Left side, in the front row. Somebody told us that the first 5 years of marriage were the hardest. Ours included Bruce getting better job opportunities, me graduating high school, and having another baby. A boy we named after a doctor on the show ER. In one of life's twists, the doctor who delivered our boy was the same doctor who recommended I have an abortion when I was 13. In the midst of all the good things that happened, I was still struggling with insecurities. I wasn't happy with how I looked, how we lived. You name it, I wasn't happy with it.
5: You look nice today.
1: Just today. Didn't I look nice yesterday?
5: You look great yesterday. I think I told you that you looked great yesterday.
1: I'm not sure you meant it then either.
5: Wow. You used to be able to take a compliment.
1: Yeah, before I had two kids that messed up my body.
5: You look fine, Serena. You look great.
1: Say it a few more times and you might believe it.
5: I give up.
1: When our boy was 5, I got pregnant again. Bruce and I were both excited about this baby. But things didn't go as we had planned. At one of the checkups, the doctor was unable to find a heartbeat.
5: Are you okay?
1: Take a wild guess, Bruce.
5: I'll take that as a no.
1: Are you okay with this? With losing a baby?
5: No, not at all.
1: It's not gonna hurt you to show some emotion.
5: Just because I don't holler or throw stuff around doesn't mean I don't feel bad, Serena. This hurts me too.
1: Yeah, right. I started to resent Bruce after that. I read his self-control as detachment and thought he didn't care about me or the baby we lost. When a guy in our neighborhood, Henry, was charged with sexually abusing children, I went nuts. I mean, this guy had been in our house, around our children. It could have been our kids. It bothered me that Bruce didn't seem to care. At least not as much as I did.
5: Just calm down. We can talk about this.
1: Talk about what? He was fooling around with kids. He needs to be put away or executed.
5: Executed? Does Indiana have the death sentence anymore?
1: It should.
5: Okay, fine, Serena. But remember, hell is forever.
1: Good. I hope he never...
5: What's wrong? What's going on?
1: It's me. Something's wrong.
5: Come on. We're going to the hospital.
1: That pain I had was a ruptured ovary. They performed an ultrasound and saw my pelvis was full of blood. Without surgery, I would die. So, they removed the ovary. Not long after, because of continued pain, they told me they thought I had endometriosis. And we made the tough decision to have a complete hysterectomy. I'd always wanted more children. But now that door was closed forever.
5: Do you think that's a good idea? I mean, you're still recovering from surgery.
1: I drink it because it takes away the pain. If you ever felt anything, you'd probably drink too.
5: Come on, Serena. This isn't you. Your kids need you. So do I.
1: You don't need me, Bruce. You have your job. You have your church.
5: Our church.
1: Sure.
5: We're doing okay, yeah? We're not hurting like we were when we first married.
1: So why don't you get us away from the sexual predator? You heard Henry was released on bail and is back in his house?
5: Why should we move? We didn't do anything wrong.
1: And that is why I drink.
5: Serena.
1: My life was a hot mess. But it shouldn't have been. I had a husband who loved me. Two great kids. I even had a job as a therapy assistant in a nursing home, which I liked a lot. But like they say, hurt people hurt people. And I hurt Bruce.
6: Where are you, Serena? Are you coming home?
1: I'm staying with Angie for a while. I think I want you to leave me alone for a while.
6: What can I do for you? You said moving out of the neighborhood where Henry lived would fix things. Clearly hasn't. Are you still drinking?
1: Don't worry about it.
6: I'm gonna worry about it. I love you.
1: Well, maybe you shouldn't. Bruce was persistent. He really wanted us to work on our marriage. And the random acts of kindness. One day, he came over to my friend's house after a snowstorm. I watched him from the window while he cleaned the snow off my car, shoveled the driveway. Just because he knew I hated the cold. Another time we had a fight on the phone, and I started cussing him out, not knowing that the kids could hear everything I said. I was embarrassed. But rather than fix the problem, I kept drinking, and even started using drugs. Soon I was partying and drinking every night.
7: Are you about ready to pack it in, lady? We're trying to close up.
1: I'm texting my friend for a ride. It won't be... There they are. They won't give me a ride.
7: You don't have a car?
1: I do, but I'm too...
7: Yeah, we all saw how much you drank. Tell me the truth. You were baked when you came in, weren't you?
1: Are you gonna judge me?
7: Yeah. You come into our restaurant high, spend 3 hours drinking like your life depends on
1: You don't know me.
7: You've been trying to get a ride home for the last hour. Yeah, we've been watching. Every time your phone rings, you get excited, and then you're disappointed that nobody will help you. It's pretty pathetic.
1: I'm finding out who my friends are, that's for sure.
7: Yeah? Well, get one of them to come over here and pick you up. I don't care where you go, but you're not going to stay here. Unlike you, the rest of us have lives we need to get on with.
1: She was right. I needed to get my life in order. The problem was, I'd messed it up so bad, burned so many bridges, that I didn't know if I could fix it. My friends wanted nothing to do with me. My parents had problems of their own, and even if they didn't, they were no help to me. Bruce? Could I call him? Or had I wrecked that relationship too badly? I stumbled out to my car. I sat there and wept. I knew I had to break free from all the garbage that was controlling me. Without hardly thinking about it, I just cried out to God. God, I have nothing left but you. Please, I need your help. Suddenly, I felt God's presence in a way I never had before. And I felt something else. Something I had never felt before. Hope. As I pulled into my driveway, I felt hope. Bruce, were you waiting for me?
5: Yep. Come here.
1: I don't...
5: You're home, Serena. You're home.
1: Bruce held me, and my Heavenly Father also wrapped me in his arms with this feeling of comfort that I will never forget. His love lifted me out of my dark pit. I was no longer drowning. For so long, I felt dead inside. I would go through the motions of each day with such emptiness. That simple prayer I'd said brought me life. I knew right then and there that God had answered my prayer. Now that I was home, and my husband had taken me in his arms and showed me grace too, I was on my way to healing. The first time back to church was more difficult, but Bruce asked some of the men to be praying for me as I fought off an anxiety attack. As I sat there, I could almost feel the enemy's chains fall off, and I lifted my hands in worship, praising God as I hadn't been able to before.
5: Hey, babe. How's your day?
1: Eye-opening.
5: Want to tell me about it?
1: I think I have to tell you about it. It involves you.
5: Okay.
1: First, I have to apologize to you.
5: Apologize? For what?
1: As I was reading the Bible and praying today, it occurred to me that I had been placing you ahead of God. I made you my protector. I wanted you to fix everything, and it never occurred to me that you can't fix everything.
5: Wow. I never realized that you felt that way.
1: Well, that's it. You can't be my number one any longer. God has to fill those areas that you can't.
5: Well, praise the Lord. I needed you to take that pressure off me so that God could fill that space.
1: You didn't give up on me.
5: If I gave up on you, I'd be giving up on me too. And the kids. I still think we have a ways to go, but we're making it work, right?
1: We were working on a relationship and fixing the family. I still had a lot of baggage, but with God's help and Bruce being understanding, things were getting better. I still wasn't able to open up in counseling about my abortion all those years ago, or even my bitterness with Henry, the guy who had sexually assaulted kids in our old neighborhood. But in my prayer and Bible time, God showed me how to deal with that too.
5: Hang on a second, Serena. You're telling me you're not angry with Henry anymore?
1: I don't like or approve of anything he did. I'm just not going to let it control me anymore.
5: That's great. I'm really happy to hear it. What brought this about?
1: Something I read today.
5: I like where this is going.
1: It was in Lamentations, chapter 3. Here, let me read it to you. I called upon thy name, O Lord, out of the low dungeon. Thou hast heard my voice. Hide not thine ear at my breathing, at my cry. Thou drewest near in the day that I called upon thee. Thou saidst, fear not. O Lord, thou hast pleaded the causes of my soul. Thou hast redeemed my life. O Lord, thou hast seen my wrong. Judge thou my cause.
5: Good stuff.
1: God took up my case. He redeemed my life. I believe he's upholding my cause, too.
5: If Henry was right here in front of you, what would you say?
1: The same thing I'd say to my Uncle Rodney. I forgive you. I cannot forget it, nor would I trust him. But I can forgive.
5: You mean it?
1: God forgave me. He's helped me with all this bitterness I've carried since I was a kid. If I can't forgive other people, then I'm just hanging on to the pain. Except now I'm the one causing the pain.
5: That's pretty deep. You are not the same girl I met on that school bus all those years ago.
1: I'm not. And I'm glad I'm not. God has changed me. I don't know how else to say it.
5: I think that says it perfectly.
1: You hear these phrases Christians use. Born again. New creation. Well, I understood what they meant now. I was different. A new person with new desires and goals. I developed a burden to help people who were hurting and in crisis. Bruce and I began working in a variety of ministries that serve those very people. God had restored our family, and He used us to help others. Life went on. In 2015, our little girl became a bride herself. In December of 2018, she and her husband were blessed with a beautiful, healthy girl. That little peanut brings us joy and laughter, a constant reminder of God's love. I sometimes think how different our lives would have been if Bruce and I had not chosen life for our lovely daughter.
5: Hey, hon, you want to go on a date?
1: I don't know. I was going to scrub the bathtub.
5: Seriously, there's a new Christian movie showing. I want to support these things.
1: Yeah, they've been getting better lately. Sure, I'll go. As long as you buy me a big bucket of popcorn.
5: Deal. I may even throw in a pop.
1: What's this movie about?
5: I don't even know.
1: What's it called?
5: Unplanned?
1: Unplanned is the true story of a Planned Parenthood employee who is now a pro-life advocate. She used her story to speak out against the industry that has taken millions of lives. If you're wondering if it was hard to watch, it was. As the credits began to scroll on the movie screen, and the audience sat in complete silence, I felt the overwhelming presence of the Holy Spirit speak to me. I knew right there in that theater that it was time to tell the rest of my story. I had been open about my past sexual abuse and counseling. So much healing had taken place in my life, but there had been one area I was not willing to approach. I knew that sharing about my own abortion was another level of shame, guilt, and trauma. I had locked that painful experience away in a vault, but Unplanned opened that area of my heart. It was as if God was gently prompting me to step out in faith and share my story too.
5: You're talking about changing the whole focus of your personal ministry.
1: I've been hiding this thing about myself for a long time, Bruce. Think of how many babies could possibly have been saved if I'd spoken out before.
5: I'm not disagreeing with anything you're saying, but are you sure this is something you can do? I mean, can you handle it all coming back to the surface?
1: I've never spoken to anybody about my abortion. Not since you and I sat in that car when I was 15. I really believe God is telling me to do this.
5: Okay. Then I won't stand in your way. How can I help?
1: I have no idea.
8: St. Joseph County Ride to Life. This is Megan.
1: Hi. Megan, my name is Serena Dykeson. Can I tell you my story?
9: Hi, Serena. My name is Cindy Michelson. I got your name from Megan.
1: Oh, yeah, hi.
9: I write a pro-life blog, and I wondered if you would be interested in writing an article, telling your personal story.
1: Oh, wow, I don't know. I mean, that's a little different from telling people in my small groups and living rooms.
9: I've heard some of it. And I think it could be powerful. You never know who needs to hear what you've gone through and how you came out the other side.
1: Yeah, I think you're right. Okay. All right, just let me know what you need me to do. I knew I needed to be obedient and share my testimony, no matter what the response might be. My story eventually made it on a few pro-life news outlets, and all of a sudden, it seemed every time I opened my social media accounts, I saw my article shared. I began to get one message after another of people thanking me for sharing my story. I was amazed at all the responses. For weeks, I would get new people reaching out to me, or news sites asking if they could share my story. Out of obedience, I had told my whole story, and God was using it. Through the process, I began to see the hand of God. He was directing me all along the way. The healing process continued for me in a way I hadn't thought of. God had created two lives in me that never came to live in this world, but they were real people. In a time of prayer, I had a beautiful vision of a young lady and a young man. I believed that they were my aborted daughter and the boy I had miscarried. I named the daughter Eliana Grace, and Bruce and I named our son Malachi. Now, because of what Jesus has done, I know they will be waiting for me when I go home to heaven.
10: Through several pro-life ministries, Serena Dykson has been able to reach thousands of women caught in a difficult position, considering taking the life of their babies. She and Bruce continue to share the good news of salvation through the Lord Jesus with whomever needs to hear it. And what about you, listening friend? 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There are no special words, but if you'd like help, you might say something as simple as, God, I know that I'm a sinner, and I know that because of my sin, I deserve to be eternally separated from You. Even though I do not deserve it, thank You for loving me and providing the sacrifice for my sins through the death and resurrection of Jesus Christ. I believe that Jesus died for my sins, and I trust in Him alone to save me. 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Heard in the conclusion of the true story of Serena Dykson were Angela Morris, Suzette Mayobry, Patrick Thompson, David Zarbach, and Cheryl Lynn Galimo. Original music, Don Badorf. 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

Music Till Dawn continues each night, every night, here on the VCY America Network. Periodically, we'll weave some thoughts, some verses, some songs, some words in between the music, hopefully that God will use them to enrich our lives. Here's an old song that you rarely hear ever sung, but listen to these powerful words. When someday in heaven's glory I am ever in God's care, will there be someone to meet me that I won for Jesus here? Millions now in darkness dying, lost for all eternity. Give me grace that I may bring them tidings of salvation free. Savior dear, oh, let me ever be a shining light, I pray, so that sinners lost and dying home to Thee might find their way. I will go, God's love compels me, to a world in sin and need, and for heaven rescued many from the wayward lives they lead. Shall I find some star, I wonder, in my crown in glory land? Or shall I be empty-handed when before my God I stand? Music Till Dawn.

0: Just dreading the next multiple hours where sleep eludes you due to pain. And perhaps this isn't a single night, but it's night after night after night. Well, our guest today knows exactly that situation. She writes, quote, "I've spent many years treading water in an ocean of pain. And yet I can think of no other place or time when God has most faithfully met me in the dark."
1: Joining us to discuss the subject and how she has coped with her pain was Glenna Marshall.
2: I enjoyed just remarkably good health for all of my life until I hit about 29. 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

Thank you so much for joining us for Music Till Dawn. A poem, a verse of scripture, a word of encouragement along the way. And tonight, here's an interesting verse. My talk with Him. I crept away from the noisy world, away from its rattle and din, into the quiet rest of the wood, to talk there, alone with Him. I told Him all my sorrow, and He whispered in my ear, with such a word of assurance, and drew me ever so near. The strength of His holy presence brought peace to my troubled breast. Oh, how I love to be near Him, to lean on His bosom and rest. And rising above its sorrow, my heart beats warmer within, and heaven seems so much nearer after my talk with Him. My talk with Him, from the pen of Alice Hanchey Mortensen. Music Till Dawn.

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Music throughout the night. Music with a message. Music that brings peace to the heart. And we're so glad that you joined us. Let me read the words of this old song. Come to Calvary's holy mountain, sinners ruined by the fall. Here a pure and healing fountain flows to you, to me, to all. In a full perpetual tide, opened when our Savior died. Come in poverty and meanness, come defiled without, within. From infection and uncleanness, from the leprosy of sin. 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Come in sorrow and contrition, wounded, impotent, and blind. 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Health this fountain will restore, he that drinks shall thirst no more. Music till dawn.

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I also appreciate the emails that I get periodically from our listeners, and if you don't have our email address, it's simply vic@vcyamerica.org. And we'll be happy to hear from you. Or if you don't have a computer, you can simply write to us at Music Till Dawn, or MTD, 3434 West Kilbourne Avenue, K-I-L-B-O-U-R-N, Avenue, Milwaukee, 53208. Be happy to hear from you. If the Lord is using Music Till Dawn in your life, it's always a joy for us to hear that. Helen Steiner Rice has written so many beautiful poems. We use a lot of them here on Music Till Dawn. And here is one entitled, Why Should He Die for Such as I? In everything, both great and small, we see the hand of God in all. And in the miracles of spring, when everywhere in everything, His handiwork is all around, and every lovely sight and sound proclaims the God of earth and sky, I ask myself, just who am I? That God should send His only Son, that my salvation would be won upon a cross by a sinless man to bring fulfillment to God's plan. For Jesus suffered, bled, and died that sinners might be sanctified, and to grant God's children, such as I, eternal life in that home on high. Why should He die for such as I? From the pen of Helen Steiner Rice, Music Till Dawn continues.

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Oftentimes when we face infirmities, we pray for the healing hand of the Lord to come upon us. And after all, he is the great physician, is he not? Alice Hanshee Mortensen has written this poem, which is very short, but it says it like it is. Lay your healing hand upon me, if it be thy sovereign will. But if not, though pain increases, I will love and trust thee still. And though in life's darkest moments may I grow to be like thee, praying not for self, but others, lifting them to Calvary. Music till dawn.

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Music Till Dawn. Norman Clayton wrote a song that has been enjoyed down through the years by several generations. Only to be what he wants me to be, every moment of every day. Yielded completely to Jesus alone, every step of this pilgrim way. 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Only to be what he wants me to be, every moment of every day. 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Just to be clay in the potter's hands, ready to do what his will commands. Only to be what he wants me to be, every moment of every day. Music Till Dawn.

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Musing Till Dawn continues throughout the night right here at this spot on your dial. And I'm so grateful that you saw fit to choose to be with us this evening. Sharing a poem tonight from Alice Mortensen. O kindle in me, thou blessed Holy Spirit, a far greater love than I have yet known. A passionate love for the lost and the dying, who without Christ will never reach home. O kindle a love for those who have wronged me, forgetting the wounds and the hurts of the past. Reaching out with compassion because Jesus suffered, that every lost soul may reach heaven at last. I'm growing older and time is now fleeting. O kindle a love and make me complete, sweeter and warmer, that I might still gather soul's precious jewels to lay at His feet. Music Till Dawn.

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2: Then the tide turned, and Charles II was brought to power. Tolerance ceased, and nonconformists were fined or jailed, among them John Bunyan. During his two prison terms, amounting to almost 15 years, John Bunyan became a national figure in the nonconformist movement. And when tolerance was again allowed, he preached virtually all over the British countryside. His own church in Bedford founded over 120 churches. Bunyan's impact was felt then and through his writing has lasted over 300 years. We greet our friends everywhere with the story of John Bunyan. This is another in the series, Stories of Great Christians.
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There may be conflict later. You'll need God's help to win. A little verse entitled, You'll Need God's Help, from the pen of Alice Hanshee Mortensen. Music till dawn.

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2: When David and Alicia Lloyd opened a children's home in Haiti, they had no idea how their hearts would soar, humbled by the way God was expanding and blessing the ministry. 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The book, Strong to the End, tells the story of Davy, Natalie, and their friend Jude's, their lives, faith, and deaths. 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

another segment of Music Till Dawn coming your way. Vic Elias and your host. Here's a poem by Alice Mortensen. That's a good one to begin this segment. Not in my strength, but yours, dear Lord, I'll meet this untried day. I do not know what lies ahead, but you will point the way. So step by step, I'll follow on. Thy hand in mine, I feel. Just what you have in mind for me, I know you'll not reveal. Oh, may I walk so close to thee that I'll never miss one cue of golden opportunity to tell someone of you. This Untried Day by Alice Mortensen. Music Till Dawn.

0: Throughout the darkness of the night, Music Till Dawn brings focus on Jesus Christ, the light of the world. 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
2: I have a question for you. Have you ever gone to bed at night just dreading the next multiple hours where sleep eludes you due to pain? And perhaps this isn't a single night, but it's night after night after night. Well, our guest today knows exactly that situation. She writes, quote, "I've spent many years treading water in an ocean of pain, and yet I can think of no other place or time when God has most faithfully met me in the dark."
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pathways. So many of them today, leading many different directions. But Proverbs chapter 3, verse 6 gives us some good direction. In all thy ways acknowledge him, and he shall direct thy paths. Oh, that we might pray, God, help me to keep you first in my life. 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

Alice Hanshee Mortensen wrote a number of beautiful poems, but here's one that speaks of our dependency on the Lord for our daily strength. It's entitled Leaning. I am leaning, yes, I'm leaning, leaning on thy precious word. You have loved me and redeemed me, sweetest story ever heard. Though the turmoil all around me would alarm on every side, with your loving arms around me, I am safe. In thee abide. I am leaning, yes, I'm leaning on your bosom night and day. Storms are transient, but your caring cannot, will not pass away. Music till dawn.

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Perhaps you have a friend who is awake at these hours, maybe at work, perhaps just a person who is a night person. 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And perhaps you might be an instrument of inspiration and blessing. Why don't you call a friend? Thanks for joining us on Music Till Dawn.

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1: With SRN News, I'm Rich Thomason in Washington. President Trump says the latest U.S. attacks on Iran were carried out in honor of several American service members killed over the weekend. They died when Iran attacked a U.S. base in Jordan. The BBC's Yolande Ngo.
2: The U.S. has reportedly begun sending more warplanes to the Middle East, even as the Secretary of State, Marco Rubio, has said Washington remains open to a diplomatic solution. The U.S. Central Command said that its overnight targets included Iranian military command centers and missile and drone launch sites. Iranian media reported explosions in several cities. Later, Kuwait said it was intercepting hostile Iranian drone attacks and warning sirens sounded in Bahrain. The Strait of Hormuz remains the focus of tensions. Iran claims to have hit two oil tankers, taking what was described as an unsafe southern route through the waterway. There are separate reports of a vessel on fire in the area.
1: Gas prices are up, now averaging $4 a gallon, according to AAA. Posting on Truth Social, President Trump writes that Republicans should add Iran to the Russia sanctions bill. President Trump has presented the World Cup trophy to Spain. The Spaniards defeating Argentina in the World Cup finals at New Jersey's MetLife Stadium. Congratulations, Mr. and Mrs. Vance. It's a boy.
3: The second couple announced the birth of their newborn son on social media on Sunday. Alec Neil Vance is the first child born to a sitting vice president in more than a

0: new energy, younger leadership in to speak to the 30, 40-somethings now about what they're facing with marriage and parenting. I'm going to be turning 65. It's time to start looking for the next generation leadership. Daily took over for ministry founder James Dobson in 2005. Michael Harrington reporting.
1: The debate over in vitro fertilization is intensifying in the U.S. and inside the pro-life movement. IVF commonly involves trying to create multiple embryos because success is never guaranteed. If unused, those embryos can be frozen, discarded, donated to research, or donated to another fertility patient. In the eyes of many pro-life activists, those frozen embryos are already children, and their destruction amounts to murder. This is SRN News. The life of an outstanding female athlete has been cut short.
2: Authorities say a rising pro boxer who was riding her bike on a country road in Texas is dead after a motorist drove by her, stopped, and then reversed into her. Brazos County Sheriff's Office says 26-year-old Hannah Rapp was riding with another person when she was hit. Authorities say 31-year-old Charles Medina passed Rapp before stopping and then reversing. Investigators aren't sure what the motive may have been. Medina was arrested and charged with manslaughter. Rapp was considered one of the top new female boxers in America. Jason Walker reporting.
1: Andy Burnham set to become the UK's new prime minister, succeeding the wildly unpopular Keir Starmer. Burnham, the only candidate for Labour Party leader, will be the seventh prime minister since 2016. More details at srnnews.com.
3: Ecclesiastes 7, verse 9. Be not hasty in thy spirit to be angry, for anger resteth in the bosom of fools. Ecclesiastes 7, verse 9. The Bible warning us concerning the foolishness of uncontrolled anger.
4: Here's the national weather map for VCY America. Today's weather map shows low pressure in Canada with its associated warm front extending from Canada into Minnesota through Virginia and out to sea, with a wave of low pressure riding along that front over northern North Carolina, and its associated cold front extending from Canada through Minnesota and into Idaho, with a wave of low pressure riding along that front over central South Dakota, with a tropical low in the Gulf off the panhandle of Florida. Heavy rain with possible flash flooding today over portions of Arizona, New Mexico, and West Texas, with severe thunderstorms possible over portions of Iowa, Illinois, Minnesota, Wisconsin, and the UP of Michigan. Now the weather forecast for cities in the VCY listening area. Stockton, Missouri for today, mostly sunny skies, high around 93. Mostly clear tonight, low around 77. Huxley, Iowa for today, mostly sunny skies, it will be hot, with a chance of isolated showers and thunderstorms. Severe storms are likely, high around 96. Partly cloudy tonight with a chance of scattered showers and thunderstorms, ending after midnight, low around 72. Phoenix, Arizona for today, partly cloudy skies, it will be hot, high around 104. Partly cloudy tonight with a chance of isolated showers and thunderstorms, low around 87. That's the forecast. I'm meteorologist Jim Vaughn for VCY America, Christian Information Radio.

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2: July 20th, nowhere to hide. Have you ever done a makeshift job of fixing something? I know those do-it-yourself projects always go according to plan. But have you ever fudged the process just a little? Maybe you used a bit of duct tape to stave off a plumbing disaster, or quickly hung drywall to hide some questionable wiring. It is certainly not impossible to pass inspection, even when there are very real problems just below the surface. It's the same in our lives as well. We might be able to convince others we're not all that bad, but just like painting over water-damaged wood, it's only a facade. It will eventually show or even collapse. And no matter how many people we deceive in the process, there's always one who knows the truth. Today we'll hear from Ray Maddox, a man who learned deception from an early age. He's here to share with us his true story on this Unshackled Daily Devotional.
3: Mom took me to church, but my uncle taught me to fight, steal, and never admit to anything. I was beating up on kids when I was 3 and drinking at 5. I finally quit school to go into crime full time. My gang robbed moonshiners and gambling dens and then liquor stores. When I was caught and sentenced to 99 years, I cursed the judge. I escaped from the bailiff and robbed a liquor store. Captured again, I finally went to prison at 18. Ours was the toughest gang in prison, so I was sent to Little Devil's Island. I escaped through the Okefenokee Swamp, ignoring the gators and snakes, and went back to crime. 2 months later, I was captured, but the right lawyer and the wrong money freed me in 8 months. A crooked detective led our gang for the next 12 years. I fell in love, married, and raised 2 daughters during my time as a crook. And after one big job, I retired and started a used car business. One day, my old crime partner came in, and all he talked about was Jesus. He said, "There's one judge you can't buy, Ray." He took me to church and gave me a tract to read. Oh, I didn't understand it all, but I fell on my knees and prayed, admitting that I was a sinner and asking God to save me. That was in 1967, and I've been following Jesus ever since. Sin is one thing we all have to confess, and salvation is one thing no one can steal.
2: 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Thou understandest my thought afar off." Friend, it is easy to hide the truth from each other. But we cannot hide the truth from the one who knows our heart completely. The one we will have to face on Judgment Day, and the only one whose opinion really matters. So is there anything you are trying to hide from God today? 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
1: Welcome once again to our continued reading in Deuteronomy. We're beginning today in chapter 16. Observe the month of Abib and keep the Passover unto the Lord thy God. For in the month of Abib the Lord thy God brought thee forth out of Egypt by night. Thou shalt therefore sacrifice the Passover unto the Lord thy God of the flock and the herd in the place which the Lord shall choose to place his name there. Thou shalt eat no leavened bread with it. 7 days shalt thou eat unleavened bread therewith, even the bread of affliction. For thou camest forth out of the land of Egypt in haste, that thou mayest remember the day when thou camest forth out of the land of Egypt all the days of thy life. And there shall be no leavened bread seen with thee in all thy coast 7 days. Neither shall there anything of the flesh which thou sacrificest the first day at even remain all night until the morning. Thou mayest not sacrifice the Passover within any of thy gates which the Lord thy God giveth thee, but at the place which the Lord thy God shall choose to place his name in, there thou shalt sacrifice the Passover at even, at the going down of the sun, at the season that thou camest forth out of Egypt. And thou shalt roast and eat it in the place which the Lord thy God shall choose, and thou shalt turn in the morning and go unto thy tents. 6 days thou shalt eat unleavened bread, and on the 7th day shall be a solemn assembly to the Lord thy God. Thou shalt do no work therein. 7 weeks shalt thou number unto thee. Begin to number the 7 weeks from such time as thou beginnest to put the sickle to the corn. And thou shalt keep the feast of weeks unto the Lord thy God with a tribute of a freewill offering of thine hand, which thou shalt give unto the Lord thy God, according as the Lord thy God hath blessed thee. And thou shalt rejoice before the Lord thy God, thou and thy son and thy daughter and thy manservant and thy maidservant and the Levite that is within thy gates, and the stranger and the fatherless and the widow that are among you, in the place which the Lord thy God hath chosen to place his name there. And thou shalt remember that thou wast a bondman in Egypt, and thou shalt observe and do these statutes. Thou shalt observe the Feast of Tabernacles 7 days. After that thou hast gathered in thy corn and thy wine, and thou shalt rejoice in thy feast, thou and thy son and thy daughter, and thy manservant and thy maidservant, and the Levite, the stranger, and the fatherless, and the widow that are within thy gates. 7 days shalt thou keep a solemn feast unto the Lord thy God in the place which the Lord shall choose. Because the Lord thy God shall bless thee in all thine increase and in all the works of thine hands, therefore thou shalt surely rejoice. 3 times in a year shall all thy males appear before the Lord thy God in the place which he shall choose, in the Feast of Unleavened Bread, and in the Feast of Weeks, and in the Feast of Tabernacles, and they shall not appear before the Lord empty. Every man shall give as he is able, according to the blessing of the Lord thy God, which he hath given thee. Judges and officers shalt thou make thee in all thy gates, which the Lord thy God giveth thee throughout thy tribes, and they shall judge the people with just judgment. Thou shalt not wrest judgment, thou shalt not respect persons, neither take a gift, for a gift doth blind the eyes of the wise and pervert the words of the righteous. That which is altogether just shalt thou follow, that thou mayest live, and inherit the land which the Lord thy God giveth thee. Thou shalt not plant thee a grove of any trees near unto the altar of the Lord thy God, which thou shalt make thee. Neither shalt thou set thee up any image which the Lord thy God hateth. Thou shalt not sacrifice unto the Lord thy God any bullock or sheep wherein is blemish or any evil favoredness, for that is an abomination unto the Lord thy God. If there be found among you within any of thy gates which the Lord thy God giveth thee, man or woman that hath wrought wickedness in the sight of the Lord thy God in transgressing his covenant, and hath gone and served other gods and worshipped them, either the sun or moon or any of the hosts of heaven, which I have not commanded, and it be told thee, and thou hast heard of it, and inquired diligently, and behold, it be true, and the thing certain, that such abomination is wrought in Israel, then shalt thou bring forth that man or that woman which have committed that wicked thing unto thy gates, even that man or that woman, and shalt stone them with stones till they die. At the mouth of two witnesses or three witnesses shall he that is worthy of death be put to death, but at the mouth of one witness he shall not be put to death. The hands of the witnesses shall be first upon him to put him to death, and afterward the hands of all the people. So thou shalt put the evil away from among you. If there arise a matter too hard for thee in judgment, between blood and blood, between plea and plea, and between stroke and stroke, being matters of controversy within thy gates, then shalt thou rise and get thee up into the place which the Lord thy God shall choose, and thou shalt come unto the priests, the Levites, and unto the judge that shall be in those days, and inquire, and they shall show thee the sentence of judgment. And thou shalt do according to the sentence which they of that place which the Lord shall choose, shall show thee. And thou shalt observe to do according to all that they inform thee, according to the sentence of the law which they shall teach thee, and according to the judgment which they shall tell thee, thou shalt do. Thou shalt not decline from the sentence which they shall show thee to the right hand nor to the left. And the man that will do presumptuously and will not hearken unto the priest that standeth to minister there before the Lord thy God, or unto the judge, even that man shall die. And thou shalt put away the evil from Israel. And all the people shall hear and fear and do no more presumptuously. When thou art come unto the land which the Lord thy God giveth thee, and shalt possess it, and shalt dwell therein, and shalt say, I will set a king over me, like as all the nations that are about me. Thou shalt in any wise set him king over thee, whom the Lord thy God shall choose. One from among thy brethren shalt thou set king over thee. Thou mayest not set a stranger over thee, which is not thy brother. But he shall not multiply horses to himself, nor cause the people to return to Egypt, to the end that he should multiply horses. For as much as the Lord hath said unto you, ye shall henceforth return no more that way. Neither shall he multiply wives to himself, that his heart turn not away. Neither shall he greatly multiply to himself silver and gold. And it shall be, when he sitteth upon the throne of his kingdom, that he shall write him a copy of this law in a book out of that which is before the priests, the Levites. And it shall be with him, and he shall read therein all the days of his life, that he may learn to fear the Lord his God, to keep all the words of this law and these statutes, to do them, that his heart be not lifted up above his brethren, and that he turn not aside from the commandment to the right hand or to the left, to the end that he may prolong his days in his kingdom, he and his children in the midst of Israel. The priests, the Levites, and all the tribe of Levi shall have no part nor inheritance with Israel. They shall eat the offerings of the Lord made by fire and his inheritance. Therefore shall they have no inheritance among their brethren. The Lord is their inheritance, as he hath said unto them. And this shall be the priest's due from the people, from them that offer a sacrifice, whether it be ox or sheep. And they shall give unto the priest the shoulder and the two cheeks and the maw, the first fruit also of thy corn, of thy wine and of thine oil, and the first of the fleece of thy sheep shalt thou give him. For the Lord thy God hath chosen him out of all thy tribes to stand to minister in the name of the Lord, him and his sons forever. And if a Levite come from any of thy gates out of all Israel where he sojourned, and come with all the desire of his mind unto the place which the Lord shall choose, then he shall minister in the name of the Lord his God, as all his brethren the Levites do, which stand there before the Lord. They shall have like portions to eat beside that which cometh of the sale of his patrimony. When thou art come into the land which the Lord thy God giveth thee, thou shalt not learn to do after the abominations of those nations. There shall not be found among you any one that maketh his son or his daughter to pass through the fire, or that useth divination, or an observer of times, or an enchanter, or a witch, or a charmer, or a consulter with familiar spirits, or a wizard, or a necromancer. For all that do these things are an abomination unto the Lord. And because of these abominations, the Lord thy God doth drive them out from before thee. Thou shalt be perfect with the Lord thy God. For these nations which thou shalt possess hearkened unto observers of times and unto diviners. But as for thee, the Lord thy God hath not suffered thee so to do. And here at the end of verse 14 of chapter 18, we'll end this reading in Deuteronomy. Moses, having warned the people against taking up the ways of the people of the land that they're about to possess. We'll begin again in chapter 18 and verse 15 next time.
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2: With SRN News, I'm Rich Thomason in Washington. America is raining fire down on Iran, retaliation for the deaths of several American service members over the weekend.
3: The U.S. conducted a new round of airstrikes early Monday, targeting Iran after announcing the death of another service member, hitting close to a northwestern city believed to be home to an underground missile base. Iran responding by launching an attack targeting Bahrain, the home of the U.S.'s 5th Fleet, and Kuwait. The latest attack again showed how step-by-step the U.S. and Iran have inched closer to all-out war, as last month's interim deal meant to permanently end the fighting has crumbled and shipping traffic in the Strait of Hormuz has largely stalled. Both sides have targeted civilian infrastructure relied on by millions of people. I'm Charles de Ledesma.
2: AAA reports gas prices have risen to a national average $4 per gallon. Between sweltering heat and humidity, choking wildfire smoke, flooding rains and deadly tornadoes, this summer has brought some wicked weather. One tragic case in point.
4: 5 family members who had set out for a day of hiking were killed after a flash flood swept through canyons of southern Utah Friday, according to law enforcement officials. The victims were a captain in the Provo, Utah Fire Department, his wife and their sons, according to fire officials. A daughter who was not on the trip survived.
2: And that's correspondent Julie Walker. Congratulations to World Cup champion Spain. A 1-0 win over defending champion Argentina in the World Cup final, MetLife Stadium. Vice President Vance and Second Lady Usha have welcomed their 4th child, their son, Alec Neil Vance, the first child born to a sitting vice president in more than 150 years. On Wall Street, the Dow futures are up 111 points. NASDAQ futures 185 points higher. This is SRN News. New poll makes an interesting connection.
5: The Pew Research Center study finds that Americans who are the most active in politics are also the most active in religious life. This group, which makes up just about 10% of the U.S. population, is more likely to volunteer, attend local government meetings, donate to political causes, follow the news closely, and attend religious services than any other group. Second demographic, representing 28%, is religiously active but not politically. Michael Harrington reporting.
2: A new report warns about increasing persecution of Christians in Nepal. International Christian Concern says the mostly Hindu nation subjects followers of Christ to legal restrictions, social pressure, and occasional violence. ICC says, according to Christian leaders in Nepal, increasing Hindu nationalism seeks both to reinforce the country's identity as a Hindu nation and to suppress Christian growth in Nepal. This is SRN News. Britain getting a new prime minister today.
6: Andy Burnham is promising the biggest change in British politics in 40 years. Quite a claim given those 4 decades have included such political giants.

0: My work is done. He spent just 2 years in the Prime Minister's office amid growing unpopularity among the British people. More details at srnnews.com.
1: Ecclesiastes 7, verse 9. Be not hasty in thy spirit to be angry, for anger resteth in the bosom of fools. Ecclesiastes 7, verse 9. The Bible warning us concerning the foolishness of uncontrolled anger.
2: Here's the national weather map for VCY America. Today's weather map shows low pressure in Canada with its associated warm front extending from Canada into Minnesota through Virginia and out to sea, with a wave of low pressure riding along that front over northern North Carolina and its associated cold front extending from Canada through Minnesota and into Idaho, with a wave of low pressure riding along that front over central South Dakota, with a tropical low in the Gulf off the panhandle of Florida. Heavy rain with possible flash flooding today over portions of Arizona, New Mexico, and West Texas, with severe thunderstorms possible over portions of Iowa, Illinois, Minnesota, Wisconsin, and the UP of Michigan. Now the weather forecast for cities in the VCY listening area. Stockton, Missouri for today, mostly sunny skies, high around 93. Mostly clear tonight, low around 77. Huxley, Iowa for today, mostly sunny skies, it will be hot, with a chance of isolated showers and thunderstorms. Severe storms are likely, high around 96. Partly cloudy tonight with a chance of scattered showers and thunderstorms, ending after midnight, low around 72. Phoenix, Arizona for today, partly cloudy skies, it will be hot, high around 104. Partly cloudy tonight with a chance of isolated showers and thunderstorms, low around 87. That's the forecast. I'm meteorologist Jim Vaughn for VCY America, Christian Information Radio.

The psalmist said, "When I awake, I am still with thee." For the child of God, seeking the presence of the Lord is essential as each day begins. To help you in starting this day with God, we offer a brief devotional meditation from morning and evening, a collection from the pen of one of the greatest preachers of all time, Charles Haddon Spurgeon. This morning's text is found in Ephesians chapter 1 and verse 14. The earnest of our inheritance. Oh, what enlightenment, what joys, what consolation, what delight of heart is experienced by that man who has learned to feed on Jesus and on Jesus alone. Yet the realization which we have of Christ's preciousness is, in this life, imperfect at the best. As an old writer says, 'tis but a taste. We have tasted that the Lord is gracious, but we do not yet know how good and gracious He is, although what we know of His sweetness makes us long for more. We have enjoyed the first fruits of the Spirit, and they have set us hungering and thirsting for the fullness of the heavenly vintage. We groan within ourselves, waiting for the adoption. Here we are like Israel in the wilderness, who had but one cluster from Eshcol. There we shall be in the vineyard. Here we see the manna falling small, like coriander seed. But there shall we eat the bread of heaven and the old corn of the kingdom. We are but beginners now in spiritual education, for although we have learned the first letters of the alphabet, we cannot read words yet, much less can we put sentences together. But as one says, 'He that has been in heaven but 5 minutes knows more than the general assembly of divines on earth.' We have many ungratified desires at present, but soon every wish shall be satisfied, and all our power shall find the sweetest employment in that eternal world of joy. O Christian, antedate heaven for a few years. Within a very little time thou shalt be rid of all thy trials and thy troubles. Thine eyes, now suffused with tears, shall weep no longer. Thou shalt gaze in ineffable rapture upon the splendor of Him who sits upon the throne,

0: more, upon his throne shalt thou sit. The triumph of his glory shall be shared by thee, his crown, his joy, his paradise, these shall be thine, and thou shalt be co-heir with him who is the heir of all things. This meditation was taken from Morning and Evening by C.H. Spurgeon. 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
2: As I grow older in Christ, as I put more Christian experience behind me, I am noticing that even if I learn more about Jesus, or am more sensitive to sin, or I'm growing in character, none of these great things make life easier. The Christian life is still a battle. Every morning, you got to put on the armor of God. No matter how mature in Christ you think you are, and take it from me, I know that every day we need our shield of faith and we need the sword of the Spirit. Just because you've grown in Christ and are being changed into the likeness of Jesus, you are still in an ongoing war against some of the darkest forces of the universe, and your adversary is relentless. So just know that when you got up this morning, and when I got up and sat in my wheelchair, both of us ventured onto a cosmic battlefield. But here's the thing. Here's what I'm seeing. These days, I observe that Christians are growing weary of that. They're getting tired of it all. People are allowing their faith to grow cold. They're stumbling under heavy trials, crumbling, collapsing under the weight of weariness. And it is revealing their true spiritual condition. And it's why right now, keeping faith is so important. When the world seems to be in nightmarish chaos especially. I mean, don't you sense it? The Lord Jesus was sure aware of all this when he warned in Matthew chapter 10, verse 23, that right before his return, that his disciples, that's us, that we'd face enormous trials and persecution. Things would get so bad that the love of most would grow cold. Many would turn away from the faith and betray each other, hate each other. And don't you see that happening? I mean, Christians cannot even discuss politics without turning on each other and ending friendships, leaving their small groups. So I'm sending out an appeal. Please, my Christian friends, keep the faith. Remain steadfast. Be loyal. Stay hope-filled and trusting in God, especially during these trying days. Persevere and pursue your love for Jesus. Anchor yourself in him. Show a little resilience when life hurts. Keeping faith in the midst of spiritual battles demonstrates to the world, even the unseen world, what you genuinely think of Jesus Christ, how much you value him, how precious you think his cross is. Sure, the devil may be relentless, but greater is the Holy Spirit who lives inside of you than he who is in the world. Getting up every morning and putting on the armor of God, fighting temptation and persevering through trials, that is genuine proof of your salvation. It shows you think that your Savior is worth it. Yep, all this has really been on my heart lately, and I just finished writing a book that I've called Keeping Faith When Life Hurts, and I wrote it because I want to help Christians hold fast to their convictions. When life is hard, when trials get tough, I want believers to persevere and keep the faith like the Apostle Paul did. I want you, listening friends, to press on and take hold of that for which Christ Jesus took hold of you. In short, I'd just like to help you keep faith when life hurts.
1: 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So, friend, for more details, just visit johnnyradio.org. 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
3: The story of David and Goliath in the insect world. Hear the story on today's Creation Moment. And now, here's our Creation Moment host, Ian Taylor.
4: The relationship between the beaded lacewing larvae and the California termite pose a real problem for those who believe there is no creator. The lacewing larvae enter the termite nests in order to finish their growth cycle. Later, they leave as adults. The problem is, termites are often still at home when the larvae enter the nest. The termites, 30 times the size of the larvae, pose a serious threat to the larvae. But if you watch the larvae enter the nest, they wave their abdomen in an approaching termite, and the targeted termite immediately falls over. Upon further study, scientists have learned that the tiny larvae release a chemical that totally paralyzes the termite. Studies have also shown that the chemical works only in this particular species of termite. The evolutionary explanation is that for millions of years, lacewing larvae crawled up every sort of insect madly waving their abdomens at them and were promptly eaten. One wonders how the larvae survived at all, and why it was that their chemical protection just happened to work on those termites that made nice, safe tunnels for them to grow in. To believe that the lacewing's defense developed just by chance is nothing more than blind faith. It's not science, and it is a very opposite kind of faith from those who believe in a creator.
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7: Canada's physician-assisted suicide program, now euphemistically called Medical Assistance in Dying, or MAID, has suffered yet another nightmare headline. A Canadian physician named Dr. James McLean has been disciplined by the College of Physicians and Surgeons of Ontario for what can only be described as an extraordinarily casual approach to ending human lives. First, he conducted a medical assessment for euthanasia at a Tim Hortons coffee shop. Then he gave the patient a ride to the facility where the procedure was performed. Well, the patient, who allegedly suffered from a debilitating but treatable chronic inflammatory bowel disease, was put to death in an industrial building where cadavers are prepared for transport to funeral homes. In a second case, McLean administered lethal drugs to a patient at their home, pronounced the patient dead, and left, only to return and repeat the procedure after the patient began breathing again. The doctor's penalty? 6 months of supervised practice and some required reading on maintaining appropriate professional boundaries. Well, these stories may be shocking, but they are exactly what a culture of death looks like when it matures. Canada legalized assisted suicide in 2016. Within 3 years, it accounted for 2% of all deaths in the country. By 2021, that figure had risen to over 3%, more than 10,000 deaths that year, surpassing every other country in the world for assisted deaths. Some regions of Canada are now reporting rates approaching 7%. The categories of eligibility keep expanding. A military veteran was offered so-called MAID by her government caseworker while trying to get a wheelchair ramp installed at her home. A man was euthanized for a hearing and cognitive disability with recurring depression. A woman received it after a concussion. And next year, Canada is scheduled to expand assisted suicide eligibility to people whose only condition is mental illness. No terminal diagnosis, no physical ailment, just a psychiatric condition. Advocates are already pushing to extend it to minors. Many voices, including Phyllis Schlafly, warned exactly where the so-called Death with Dignity movement would lead. But several nations and a growing number of U.S. states have ignored those warnings. Canada is now the poster child for the sickening turns this practice will take and how rapidly it will expand. Stay informed and stay engaged at phyllisschlafly.com. And join us again for the Phyllis Schlafly Report.
8: Hi, everybody. This is Jimmy DeYoung Jr. with Prophecy Today, where we examine current events in the light of God's prophetic word. Today, a listener sends in a question about the Antichrist. Rick and I will answer that question in one moment.
9: It's time now for Prophecy Today, a look at current events in light of biblical prophecy. 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
10: Renee asked, is it known what country the Antichrist comes from? And she says, I know Russia, Ukraine, and Turkey are all involved in last day stuff, but do we know where the Antichrist comes from?
8: That's a great question, and I'm getting my Bible out right now, Rick, taking a look at that. There are some people, the Antichrist, a little horn is talked about in Daniel chapter 7, where it describes about that beast with the 10 heads and the little horn that comes up. We get a description of the Antichrist in Revelation chapter 13, and a lot of people, some have assumed that he comes out of the Islamic world, because the Islamic world will come against Israel in the end times. That's Ezekiel 38. That's the nations, and Gog of Gog and Magog in Ezekiel 38. Gog is a personality, but Gog is not the Antichrist. So where do we get the information pertaining to the Antichrist and the nation that he comes from? And this goes to Daniel chapter 9, where it talks about verse 26. After 62 weeks shall the Messiah be cut off, but not for himself. And the people of the prince that shall come to destroy the city and the sanctuary, and the end thereof shall be with a flood. So this is a prophecy pertaining to the destruction of the temple in 70 AD. That temple that was standing, that General Titus of the 10th Roman Legion. So the people that come, the prince will come out of the revived Roman Empire that comes, that's talked about in Daniel chapter 7, mentioned in Daniel chapter 2, that dream that Nebuchadnezzar had. Daniel had a vision in Daniel chapter 7, that terrible beast with the 10 heads. Destructive animal that will come on the scene. The little horn comes out of that. That is also referring, the 10 heads refers to the 10 toes of that statue in Daniel chapter 2, the dream that Nebuchadnezzar had. So this is how we make the connection that the prince, little p, in Daniel 9:26, that shall come, he comes from the people that destroy the sanctuary or the temple. In 70 AD, it was the Romans, so we do see that the Antichrist will come out of the revived Roman Empire. I know that's a little hard to follow, but hopefully it's helping you to understand that as we talk about the Antichrist, we do have a place where he's coming from. He's not just coming from, probably won't come from the United States. We know that's not the case. He's not going to come from the Islamic world. He's going to come from the revived Roman Empire, whether it be Italy. We've talked about this on the program, whether he comes from whatever that revived Roman Empire is at the time of Christ, which reached from England all the way to the Indus River. It could be any one of those countries that the Antichrist comes from. Hopefully that helps you, Renee. Thank you for sending that question in. And yes, those nations that you mentioned are mentioned in Bible prophecy.
10: 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We do have some resources on our website and in our bookstore for those that want to take a deeper dive. You can call our office at 423-825-6247. 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
9: 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Remember, the Lord Jesus is coming, and it could be today. So let's keep looking up until...

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5: Let us run with endurance the race that is set before us, looking to Jesus, the founder and perfecter of our faith. When Jesus comes to town, revival often follows. People are convicted of sin, restitution is made, and spiritual life flows where it never had before. Has Jesus come to your town? If not, would you like him to? Please stay with us. From the Moody Church in Chicago, this is Running to Win with Dr. Erwin Lutzer, whose clear teaching helps us make it across the finish line. In our series on following Jesus, we're with Zacchaeus in Luke chapter 19, finding out what happens when Jesus comes to town. First of all, there's curiosity, and then confrontation.
6: Thirdly, there is confession. I wish that we had in this passage of Scripture the conversation that Jesus had with Zacchaeus. Wouldn't that be great? But we don't have it. But I know what Jesus talked to Zacchaeus about. After they sat down and they had something to eat, Jesus looked him in the eye and said, "Zacchaeus, you are lost. You're lost." Now, why did I know that Jesus said that? Because it says in verse 10, when Christ was defending himself, because everybody said, look at that, he's going with this great sinner to eat with him. When Jesus was defending himself, he said, "The Son of Man has come to seek and to save that which is lost." And Zacchaeus was a lost man. And Jesus told him about God's love, and Jesus undoubtedly told him that he had to believe on Christ, the Savior of the world, because Christ would soon die on the cross as a sacrifice for sin. And Zacchaeus, with his open, hungry heart, believed. You see, that's why Jesus chose Zacchaeus. There were all kinds of people into whose homes Christ could have gone, and they would have fought him tooth and nail. They would have said, "My heart is my own turf, and I will not let you to get through to me." But Jesus chose Zacchaeus because he already had what the ancients called an awakened conscience, a conscience that was sensitive to sin and to God. Zacchaeus got his relationship with the Lord straightened out, and then immediately he begins to think about others, which is always true whenever Jesus comes to town. He says in verse 8, "Behold, Lord, half of my possessions I will give to the poor, and if I have defrauded anyone of anything, I will give back four times as much." Now that's amazing. Let me tell you why it's amazing, because in Leviticus 6, it says that if you defraud anyone, if you are an extortioner, you have to pay back what you have defrauded plus one-fifth, 20% more. That was the requirement. Zacchaeus voluntarily says, "Anyone that I have defrauded, I will repay him four times." We don't know where he would get the money from. Maybe he saved an awful lot that he had earned legitimately. But what he was saying is, "I want to make things right with others." Did you know that that is the most obvious characteristic of Jesus coming to town? The reason that the secular press in Saskatoon, Saskatchewan, carried a story about the revival was because of the many people who were there making things right. Sears stores all over the country receiving people going back and saying, you know, years ago I stole something from you and I'm here to make it right. Employees saying I cheated on my time cards. There was a woman who said that she received some money from an essay in a contest, but she had not written the essay. So she tried to track down those who were responsible for it to make things right. I remember speaking to a man who said, I am a carpenter, and he said, I build homes with inferior material. And now he said, I have to go even to the bank and borrow money. I'm going to every one of them to make things right. He said, revival is costing me thousands and thousands of dollars. I said, is it worth it? He said, it's worth every penny. Just imagine what it is like to finally have the freedom and the joy of the Lord, a sense of absolute confidence that one is fully right with God and fully right with man. Of course it's worth it. Revival's always worth it. But oh, the price that some people had to pay. The customs agents between Canada and the United States were startled to find so many people coming and saying, you know, I crossed the border and I lied about the goods that I had. People were saying, I'm willing to pay any price. I'm willing to make any sacrifice. Everything is worth fully right with God and man. The Apostle Paul said, I have a conscience, he said, that is right before God and right before man. And one of the things that happens in revival is not just making financial restitution, but families being united. Parents who were so judgmental of their children because of the way in which their children dressed. You know, young people sometimes like to dress a little differently. Parents would get after them and say, you know, you can't dress that way. We attend church. You had better behave thus and so. And it's not because the parent really loves the child. The parent is saying, don't you realize that my reputation is at stake? And so for all of these judgmental reasons, there is the tearing of emotions and the breaking down of relationships. You know what happened in revival? There were people who were reconciled right in the aisles of the church during meetings. As teenagers would go through looking for mom and dad, trying to find them so that they can get right with God and right with their parents. That's what happens when Jesus comes to town. Jesus takes long-standing relationships of bitterness and anger and hatred, and he moves right in, and he begins to take over all the closets that people have closed the doors to, and he begins to take charge. Is it any wonder that some people who prayed for revival rejected it when it came? They said, you know, we always thought revival meant that God was going to take the people who were sinners, and he was going to close the movie houses, and he was going to close the pornography shops. And now suddenly, God begins with his very own people. And they said, it's too uncomfortable to be in the light of a holy God. There's always confrontation and confession. Fourth, there is conversion. Notice that Jesus said, salvation, verse 9, has come to this house. Because he too is a son of Abraham. Christ wasn't saying, well, Zacchaeus, now that you've decided to make things right, you have been saved because of that. Believe me. That would be contrary to everything else that Christ taught. It was in that private conversation with Zacchaeus that Zacchaeus understood that there was such a thing as a gift of salvation through Jesus Christ and by faith in Christ. But now, having been changed by the power of God, what he was saying is, I need to live out my faith. And isn't that your challenge? And isn't it mine? The conversion that says, I need to live out my faith all the way, no matter what, regardless of the cost. It's the kind of conversion that says, oh Lord, I'm willing to give you my mind. One person said, my mind was just like a drawer full of all kinds of unclean things. And when God really changed me, he said, God just took the drawer and just dumped it upside down, let all that junk fall out. That's what God wants to do in your life. Those are the kinds of radical changes that God brings about when Jesus comes to town. Finally, there's commission. There's a commission. Notice that Jesus, here defending himself against the criticism of the Pharisees, said, for the Son of Man has come to seek and to save that which is lost. So that people who in turn become revived spiritually, these people now, transformed by the power of Christ, suddenly find that they are able to witness of Christ's power, and they begin to seek and to save that which is lost, just like the Master did. Because when Christ comes to town, he takes the lips and the tongues of people that have never been able to share their faith, and suddenly they find from an overflowing heart, spontaneously, it all spills out how great Christ is and what he can do in the lives of people who know him, receive him, and then obey him, no matter the cost. You know that in Canada there were more than 5,000 teams. They gave up counting after 5,000 because nobody could keep track anymore. But there were more than 5,000 services held by lay people, just going from church to church, and that's the way the revival spread all the way through Alberta and British Columbia and all the way down the line, going from church to church, telling that Jesus is as good as his word and can be believed. You say, well, don't people already know that? They know it up here, but they are so filled with disappointments and hurts and defeats and carnality and self-will that they've never experienced it down in their heart. And they know it and they love it and they say, oh, how I wish that I could just be yielded to Christ and live differently, but just I can't, I don't know where to begin. And what they need is a ray of hope. They need somebody to be able to say, I'm a sinner just as great as you, with the same struggles as you, but Jesus is sufficient to take long-standing family feuds and dissolve them by his power, and to take anger and hostility and roots of bitterness and sensuality, and Jesus can put them to death in faith if we are willing to meet him, no matter the cost. That's what God does when Jesus comes to town. You say, well, wouldn't it be wonderful if Jesus were to come to Chicago? Maybe we ought to pray and tell him where Chicago is so that he can come. Yes, it'd be wonderful. Do you know that maybe Jesus is already in Chicago? As a matter of fact, I know he is. And do you know what God does when he wants to change a city? He always begins with his own people. God isn't going to suddenly change City Hall and change all those who work in the Sears Tower or at the John Hancock Building. He is not going to come down in mighty power and revival power so that sinners are smitten with conviction on the streets. That has happened in history. But let me tell you how it happens. It happens when sinners are confronted by loving, holy, spirit-filled Christians. And that's what happens when God comes to town. He always begins with his own people, and then having begun there, he works out to the community and to the city. I know that all of us want Jesus to come in a special way to the city of Chicago. He's here. We want him to come in a special way. But do you know that I don't think Christ will? I may be wrong, but I don't think he will until he comes to you and he comes to me and says, are you willing? No matter the cost, no matter what's involved, are you willing to say flat out, I'm following Christ, regardless?
7: My friend, this is Pastor Lutzer. Let me ask you a personal question. Are you walking with God? Do you walk with God every day? What about your prayer life? What about your connection to the Almighty? I'm holding in my hands a resource that we think is going to be of tremendous help to you. It's entitled Praying the Bible by Don Whitney. It's transforming. How do I know that? It transformed my prayer life, can transform yours as well.
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9: 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Now, I've got my Bible right here, and you might need yours because we're going to be diving into a section of the book of Matthew. I'm going to ask you to turn and find your place there in Matthew. If you are driving right now, or maybe you're listening while you're doing dishes or cleaning the house, or maybe you're in some circumstance where you can't grab your Bible, that's okay. I'll make sure to read it for you in just a few moments. But if you can, feel free to grab your Bibles. I want you to see what God has for us directly out of His Word today. I'm so privileged to have the opportunity to speak to so many of you right now. It's incredible to me. It's really, I'm almost incredulous about the fact that this program is playing on over 100 radio stations today. I'm so blessed to have this opportunity, and I'm so very thankful for each and every one of you that tune in. Many of you faithfully tune in day after day. You're such a blessing to me. I'm going to ask you to tune your ears to what God has for us today. What we speak about and what I speak to you about, it may be one of the most near and dear things to my heart that I've ever discussed in a week of Bible Tract Echoes. I endeavor to be, and I think I accomplish for the most part my goal of being transparent, of being real. I know authentic is a buzzword these days, but truly, I endeavor to be authentic, to be real, to not put on a facade or a front. And this week, I definitely want to make sure that not just for the sake of connecting with you, not just so we gain listeners, that's not the point whatsoever. I believe what we talk about this week could be a help to a Christian out there, and I'm hoping that Christian might be you. Now, before we dive in, I'm going to tell you about a gospel tract. I've got a few in my hand right now. Let me tell you about this one that I have right now. This gospel tract is called Proclaim Liberty. Proclaim Liberty. It begins with a verse from the Bible, Leviticus 25 and verse 10. Proclaim liberty throughout all the land unto all the inhabitants thereof. Now, this gospel tract right here, it has kind of an Americana feel to it. It has a stylized American flag look on the front. But this gospel tract could be used almost anywhere and everywhere in the United States. Maybe you'd like to leave one of these for your waiter or your waitress at your favorite restaurant. Maybe you could just slide it across to the cashier at Walmart. Regardless of where you use it, I think this gospel tract could be a help to people, because there's so many people around the world, but especially here in the good old US of A, they feel trapped. they don't feel free. We are blessed with, we have the privilege of some rights and responsibilities granted to us by God and our founders' pens in the Constitution, the Bill of Rights, and the Declaration of Independence, and all of those things. But so many, spiritually speaking, are bound. And this gospel tract talks about how you and I, can have true liberty through Jesus Christ. I'd encourage you to go to BibleTractsInc.org. That's BibleTractsInc.org. You can get some of our gospel tracts right there. And as always, they are free. Now, I've got my Bible. I'm going to go to the book of Matthew myself here. And I'm going to flip over to Matthew chapter number 6. That's where we're going to find our text today. Those of you that key in on specific chapters of Scripture, you may have some inkling, some understanding of where we are going. I've put this short study off for a couple of weeks because it just seems to keep growing. I feel like I don't want to delay any longer because what we talk about, as I've already mentioned, could be such a help to so many, not because it comes from me, but because it comes from Scripture. Matthew chapter number 6, I'll begin in verse number 9. After this manner, therefore, pray ye, our Father. Instantly, you're thinking, oh, this is the Lord's Prayer, what we call the Lord's Prayer. Oftentimes, it could be more accurately called the Model Prayer. But I want you to think about this here. Our Father, which art in heaven, hallowed be thy name. Thy kingdom come, thy will be done in earth as it is in heaven. Give us this day our daily bread, and forgive us our debts as we forgive our debtors. And lead us not into temptation, but deliver us from evil. For thine is the kingdom, and the power, and the glory, forever. Amen. We'll pause there for just a moment. We're going to be looking at the model prayer, but we're going to be looking at it through the lens and in the context of how I personally prepare for my prayer time. We're not just going to look at this in a clinical way. We're not just going to look at this for the sake of teaching a lesson or even preaching a message. I'm going to walk through how I personally prepare for my time with God. I truly believe every Christian should have time that they spend with God. It's amazing to me how often Christians, and I'm talking to myself, I'm looking at myself in the mirror when I say this, how often we are so busy for God, but we spend so little time with God. And these things ought not so to be. And so I'm going to spend just a few brief moments maybe helping you with your prayer time. Every Christian should have a prayer time. I believe every Christian should have a prayer list. And I'd encourage you to begin. And maybe today would be a time that you'd, for the first time, maybe in a long time, or for the first time ever, you would grab maybe even just a piece of scratch paper. I'd rather you start with a piece of scratch paper than with nothing at all. Grab a pencil, grab a pen. For me, I wanted to invest in my prayer time. I mentioned this a few weeks ago. And so not long ago, I got an iPad. And that's what I do my prayer list on. That's what I take my sermon notes on and things. For me, it works for me. Some people, they prefer to do it with paper and pen and a notebook. I absolutely, honestly, I probably prefer that way. But my issue is I can be a little unorganized. And so the iPad helps keep everything in front of me. And so that's just why I use it. But if you have a tablet of some kind, for me, the pencil that comes with the iPad, that I buy with the iPad, it helps me out a lot. And you say, Brother Micah, that's a chunk of change, isn't it? Isn't that? That's quite an investment. Well, I believe you can't invest too much in your walk with God. And so do you need electronics to have a devotional time? Absolutely not. But for me, it just helps me remain a little bit more consistent, and it helps me track my prayer just a little bit better. So I'd encourage you to consider those things. But if you say, I don't have anything, all I have is this receipt from the store I just went to and a pencil. Great. Let's start with that, because you can always copy that over to something else later. I'd encourage you to think about those things. As we begin, I want to talk about how I start. I don't even know if we're going to get through the first two words of the model prayer today. But I begin, for me, before I truly, I guess you could call it prayer, but it's almost more reflection, more meditation, not in some hooky, spooky way, but just spending some time talking to God about those first two words of the model prayer, our Father. I have this written down in my notes, actually, and normally at the beginning of my prayer time, I'll go through this every day, not in some kind of words of affirmation, not in some kind of mantra, but because I want to remind myself, our Father. You think about it, those are possessive words. Those are personal words. They're familiar, and they speak of family. You think about the fact that we have the privilege of calling him our Father. You know, if I were to say my Father, you would probably assume I'm talking about Chris McCurry. If I were to say a Father, I could be talking about any number of fathers. But when I say to Christian brothers and sisters, our Father, there's only one being that I could be speaking of. Of course, we're talking about our Father, which art in heaven. As I said, they're clarifying and they're comforting words. These words should make us want to pause. They should make us want to praise. And they should make us want to pray. Our Father. You know, there in chapter number 6, verse number 9, after this manner, it begins, Jesus speaking to his disciples, after this manner, therefore, pray ye. It's almost as if, and truly, it's as if there's an expectation of prayer. But here's the amazing thing. I think this may be the landing place for our thought today, because I want to convey to you how important your prayer life is. It doesn't say, like it would maybe in Galatians chapter 6, ye who are spiritual, pray. It doesn't say you who are close to God. It doesn't say you that have some special connection. It doesn't say pastors. It doesn't say priests. It doesn't say deacons. It doesn't say anyone with any special title. After this manner, therefore pray ye. And this book, this Bible, I realize there are many letters in it. There are many individual books written to specific groups of people. But here, think about who Jesus is talking to. He's talking to his disciples. Are you one of his disciples? You say, I could never be as great as them. Now think about this. Think about his disciples. Think about the mistakes they made. In the immediate aftermath of Jesus' crucifixion, they abandoned the cause of Christ and go back to fishing. Peter, constantly putting his foot in his mouth and cutting people's ears off with his sword. These are the people he's talking to. He's not talking to people that were perfect by any stretch of the imagination. Jesus doesn't need perfect people to pray. The disciples weren't perfect. You don't have to be perfect. Now, should we strive to live in a Christ-like way? Absolutely. But understand, if you're waiting to be perfect to pray, then you will never pray. Think about it. Our Father, he's the prodigal's father. He's the prisoner's father. He is the father of the preacher, but he's also the father of the penitent. If you've got a past, you have a father. If you can't find peace, you have a father. He's the father of the powerful and the father of the pitiful. Persuasiveness, politics, and prosperity cannot sway him. But his children calling out, our Father, always gets his attention. My question for you today is this. Do you pray? I'd encourage you, please. Maybe one or two of these notes will be a help to you. Would you consider beginning, if you have not already, beginning your prayer life? You say, I can only do 1 minute, 2 minutes. I don't have time. Well, friend, if we're too busy to pray, we're too busy. I'd encourage you today to begin praying. And if you have let your prayer life lax, or it could be better, let's redouble our efforts. Thank you so much for listening. I'd love to hear from you. Let me give you a phone number one time. You can text me. I'd love for you to reach out. 309-316-7240. I look forward to talking to you tomorrow.

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Thanks again for listening. May the Lord richly bless you as you live for Him.

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1: Then the tide turned, and Charles II was brought to power. Tolerance ceased, and nonconformists were fined or jailed. Among them, John Bunyan. During his two prison terms, amounting to almost 15 years, John Bunyan became a national figure in the nonconformist movement. And when tolerance was again allowed, he preached virtually all over the British countryside. His own church in Bedford founded over 120 churches. Bunyan's impact was felt then and through his writing has lasted over 300 years. We greet our friends everywhere with the story of John Bunyan. 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

0: We welcome you to this broadcast of Let the Bible Speak, featuring messages preached by Dr. Alan Cairns, founder of Let the Bible Speak Radio Ministries. Today, Dr. Cairns continues these studies in the life of Abraham as he brings the next portion of a message entitled Abraham to the Rescue, recounting Abraham's rescue of Lot from captivity by heathen kings. The scripture passage in Genesis 14 introduces the mysterious figure of Melchizedek, whose blessing profoundly affected Abraham's life. The message brings into sharp focus the difference between following God or pursuing the things of the world. We'll hear from Dr. Cairns in just a few minutes. First, please enjoy this devotional thought from C.H. Spurgeon's collection called Morning by Morning.
1: This morning's text is found in Ephesians chapter 1 and verse 14. The earnest of our inheritance. Oh, what enlightenment, what joys, what consolation, what delight of heart is experienced by that man who has learned to feed on Jesus and on Jesus alone. Yet the realization which we have of Christ's preciousness is, in this life, imperfect at the best. As an old writer says, 'tis but a taste. We have tasted that the Lord is gracious, but we do not yet know how good and gracious He is, although what we know of His sweetness makes us long for more. We have enjoyed the first fruits of the Spirit, and they have set us hungering and thirsting for the fullness of the heavenly vintage. We groan within ourselves, waiting for the adoption. Here we are like Israel in the wilderness, who had but one cluster from Eshcol. There we shall be in the vineyard. Here we see the manna falling small, like coriander seed. But there shall we eat the bread of heaven and the old corn of the kingdom. We are but beginners now in spiritual education, for although we have learned the first letters of the alphabet, we cannot read words yet, much less can we put sentences together. But as one says, he that has been in heaven but 5 minutes knows more than the general assembly of divines on earth. We have many ungratified desires at present, but soon every wish shall be satisfied, and all our power shall find the sweetest employment in that eternal world of joy. O Christian, antedate heaven for a few years. Within a very little time thou shalt be rid of all thy trials and thy troubles. Thine eyes, now suffused with tears, shall weep no longer. Thou shalt gaze in ineffable rapture upon the splendor

For those in the English-speaking world, the ability to own a copy of God's Word is taken for granted. Indeed, many of us possess multiple copies of the Bible. Yet, this was not always the case. There was a time when attempts to translate the Bible into the language of the common people were met with persecution and even death. Men like John Wycliffe and William Tyndale were hunted like outlaws simply because they labored to give God's Word to the people in the language they could understand. 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Entitled How We Got Our English Bible, this short publication tells the story of the development of the authorized version of the Scriptures as we know it, including the enormous impact of the invention of printing upon the spread of God's Word. 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If you prefer regular mail, simply write, Let the Bible Speak, 1207 Haywood Road, Greenville, South Carolina, 29615. 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

0: Today, Dr. Cairns continues his series in the life of Abraham with a message called Abraham to the Rescue, taking his text from Genesis chapter 14. Lot chose to live in Sodom, a city of unspeakable wickedness, because of the material advantages it afforded. His disregard for the moral well-being of his family led to disastrous consequences. Not only did he lose his family, but by his compromise with the heathen, Lot wound up as a captive of Babylonian raiders in the Battle of the Four Kings against five. Then Abraham, the man who chose to maintain a separated testimony for God, became the instrument of Lot's rescue. The lesson is clear. Spiritual compromise renders a person incapable of doing any good to those around him, while those living in fellowship with God can do good to those with whom they come in contact. Now Dr. Cairns continues this message, Abraham to the Rescue.
1: The calling of God to his people, as we shall see coming through very clearly tonight, is a calling to separation. Compromise just takes away the ability of a Christian to be of any use to the world in which God has placed him. And the more you try to be like the world, and the more you try to go along with the world, the more you will be useless in doing any good to the world. It's the man outside the camp that God always uses, and that's what we find here. Lot's compromise got him all the way to be a slave of the Babylonians. Was he of any use to the men of Sodom? Did he recover as much as a toothpick for them? Not a thing. But Abraham, outside the camp, was used of God to effect a mighty rescue. The verses we have read tonight give us then three views of Abram: warring, worshipping, and witnessing. And these are very vital, very significant for every Christian, because these are the elements that lie at the heart of our whole existence in the world. How do you sum up the whole of Christian living? It is warring, worshipping, and witnessing. That's what it's all about. Those are the central elements of the Christian life. So today I want us to look at Abraham as he appears in this passage, because these three views of him show us how a Christian ought to live and ought to serve. Now, the first view of Abram is Abram the warrior battling to set the captives free. We have read the story. And Abram set out courageously, with a small band of men, pursuing a professional army in order to set free the captives. Now, I have no doubt that being an ordinary man, and an old man at that, Abram had his fears and his concerns. But one thing drove him on. They took Lot, Abram's brother's son. And when Abram heard that his brother was taken captive, he armed his trained servants born in his own house and pursued them unto Dan. You see, this was something that burned within him. I have a dear one. He's a captive. And I must pursue. I can't let them take him. I can't let them destroy him. I can't sit back while he perishes. I must pursue. I must engage in the battle. I must fight until I set him free. That was the thinking of Abram. Now, Lot didn't deserve much consideration from Abram. We have already seen the carnal life that Lot had adopted. We've already seen how selfishly and graspingly He set about laying hold of the best land he could get without any thought of spiritual values. He had done great despite to Abraham. He didn't deserve anything from him. But Abraham couldn't make that the reason for doing nothing. He couldn't simply sit back and let Lot be held captive. I was thinking, as we read this story, you know, we see in Abraham something that reminds us very much of the Lord Jesus Christ. Abram heard that Lot was taken captive. Abram pursued the enemy. Abram smote the enemy, and Abram rescued the captives. And there's an exact parallel with Christ. He heard his great compassion. He pursued. That's his coming into the world. He smote the enemy. That's his conflict unto death at Calvary. And he rescued the captives. That's his conquest in sovereign resurrection saving power. Abram here is a wonderful picture of the love of Jesus Christ. You see, a Christian is never better when he is most like his Savior. Abram had received great grace from the Lord, and he had to show it to others. You and I, just like him, are called to go after the captives, to go after the lost, to go after the wandering. It's not easy work. The easy thing is to sit back and do nothing. Can we do that? Can those who have known the grace of God in their own lives really do that? Can people whose sins have been forgiven freely by the grace of God through the merits of the blood of Christ simply sit back and say, my family can go to hell, I'll not stir myself? Sinners around me can perish, I need show no interest. There's a great battle raging for the souls of men, but it's not my battle, it's not my warfare, I do not need to be engaged in it. Can we possibly do that? Surely not. When God saved Saul of Tarsus, the Lord Jesus appeared to him and he said, I have appeared unto thee for this purpose, to make thee a minister and a witness. There's a direct parallel between the conversion of Saul of Tarsus and the conversion of Abram when he was in Ur of the Chaldees. The God of glory appeared unto Abram. The same God of glory appeared unto Saul. And he stated the very purpose for his saving appearance. It is to make thee a minister and a witness. And Paul, as he looked back in that, said to King Agrippa, having therefore obtained help of God, I continue unto this day witnessing both to small and great. And this is what the Lord says to you and to me. I have saved you to make you a servant. I have saved you to make you a soul winner. I have saved you to launch you out into the battle, to reach out to the captives and the wandering ones. I have saved you in order that you may go out as a warrior of the cross of Christ, battling to set the captives free. The psalmist rejoiced, the Lord looseth the prisoners. Christ Jesus came to set captive sinners free. If you read in Luke's Gospel chapter 4, verse 18, where he quotes from Isaiah chapter 61, giving the entire purpose of his ministry, you'll find that it's to preach the gospel to the poor, but it is also to set the captives free. This is why Jesus came. And if that is the ministry of our Redeemer, and we ourselves have benefited of that ministry in being set free in the liberty of redemption, can we sit at ease and show no interest? in the battle for the release of souls. It's always a battle. As we were seeing this morning, it's a dreadful enemy that has taken possession of souls. But remember, among that great number of captives, there are people of our own kith and kin. Some of our own loved ones are there. Don't ever lose sight of that fact. Held fast in the grip of a tyrant, worse by far than Chedorlaomer and his Babylonish hordes. There is a tyrant gripping the souls of men and women. That enemy in Scripture is called the strong man armed, keeping his goods. In the 49th chapter of Isaiah, he's a strong and mighty man guarding his prey. In 1 Peter chapter 5, he's a roaring lion seeking whom he may devour. We can only see souls set free as the result of battle, spiritual warfare. How can we engage in such a battle? First, only by the power of the gospel. What does the Bible say? Romans 1:16, I am not ashamed of the gospel of Christ, for it is the power of God unto salvation to everyone that believeth. What we need to be engaged in is letting loose the gospel in all its simplicity and in all its purity. There's so much talk about defining and defending. And I'm all for defending the gospel against liberalism, modernism, Romanism, and every other ism that comes along to attack it. But there is so much emphasis on defending the gospel. I think in this modern age, there has been so much written on apologetics. This intellectual defense of the gospel, which may be very well in its place, but what is needed is the preaching of the gospel. And when are we ever going to learn to trust our God that the power of the gospel is not in our intellectual ability to defend it, it is in the power of the Holy Ghost to apply it? And when God's church quits worrying about academia, when it quits worrying about all the pseudo-intellectuals who are mocking the gospel, and quits worrying about defending the gospel, and starts preaching the gospel, God will use it to set sinners free. That's the great need of the hour. We can only engage in the battle to set sinners free by the power of the gospel of Jesus Christ. Paul said the weapons of our warfare are not carnal. That means they are not in the numbers that the flesh glories in. It's not by might nor by power. They are not in intellectual attainments. They are not the great weapons of our warfare are not the skills of our mind or of our words. The weapons of our warfare are not carnal, but they are spiritual. And they are mighty through God to the pulling down of strongholds. The power of the gospel of Jesus Christ preached in the power of the Holy Ghost. That's the great missing ingredient in so much of our activity. How can we engage in this battle? Only in the power of the Spirit. Only as we are endued with power from on high. Jesus said, ye shall be witnesses unto me. When? When the Holy Ghost shall come upon you. That's when you're witnesses. The power of the gospel, preached in the power of the Spirit, will always set captive sinners free. That's what we, like Abram, are called to be engaged in.

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3: 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It is better to be divided by truth than to be united in error. I am not asking God's people to divide over incidentals. But when the great eternal values of the Word of God are jettisoned and crucified upon the altar of conformity and cooperation, it is a sin against Almighty God.
2: Welcome to Love Worth Finding, featuring profound truth simply stated by author and pastor Adrian Rogers. 1 Kings 22 tells the story of a prophet with an unchanging message to a changing world. After receiving counsel from 400 pandering prophets, King Ahab and Jehoshaphat hear from Micaiah, a true prophet of God. Rather than saying what they wanted to hear, Micaiah proclaims, "As the Lord liveth, what the Lord saith unto me, that will I speak." If you have your Bible, turn to 1 Kings chapter 22, as we hear five things we can learn from Micaiah's bold response. Once again, here's Adrian Rogers with an unchanging message to a changing world.
3: What we have here is the story of a good man. His name was Jehoshaphat. But he was a good man who tried to do a good thing, but he did it the wrong way. He got himself in league with an ungodly man whose name was Ahab. But rather than telling you all of that, let me just read it from the Word of God, beginning in verse 1. "And they continued 3 years without war between Syria and Israel. And it came to pass in the third year that Jehoshaphat, the king of Judah, came down to the king of Israel. And the king of Israel," and by the way, the king of Israel was a wicked man, "and the king of Israel said unto his servants, Know ye that Ramoth in Gilead is ours? And we be still and take it not out of the hand of the king of Syria." That is, the Syrians had taken Ramoth Gilead, but the king of Israel said, it doesn't belong to them, it belongs to us. Why are we just sitting here? Let's go get it back. And he said, verse 4, "And he said unto Jehoshaphat, Wilt thou go with me to battle to Ramoth Gilead? And Jehoshaphat said to the king of Israel, I am as thou art. My people as thy people, my horses as thy horses." No prayer, no seeking the face of God. But here was a good man that made an unholy alliance, a political alliance with a wicked man, and he's about to reap the consequences. And so, like many people today, they plan, they plot, they agree, and then after they've done it, they carry it to God in prayer and ask God to rubber stamp their plans. And so let's look in verse 5. "And Jehoshaphat said unto the king of Israel, Inquire, I pray thee, at the word of the Lord today." Now Jehoshaphat said, you know, we ought to pray about this thing. Remember, he's already made up his mind. He's already given his word. He's already entered into an alliance. And then he tries to get God to rubber stamp it. And so he says, let's pray about it. We need a word from God. Now, the king, the wicked king, whose name was Ahab, he had his court prophets. He had his paid, pussyfooting, pandering prophets. There were 400 of them, and he called them together. Notice in verse 6, and the king of Israel gathered the prophets together, about 400 men, and said unto them, shall I go against Ramoth-Gilead to battle, or shall I forbear? And they said, go up, for the Lord shall deliver it into the hand of the king. 400 preachers speaking with unanimity. At that time, Jehoshaphat knew something was really wrong when 400 preachers get together about anything. And so he's getting a little nervous now, and he says, I'm a little suspicious of this. Instinctively, he knew that something was wrong. And he said, isn't there someone else that we can get other than these 400? And notice in verse 7, and Jehoshaphat said, is there not here a prophet of the Lord besides, that we may inquire of him? Now notice verse 8, and the king of Israel said unto Jehoshaphat, there is yet one man, Micaiah, the son of Imlah, by whom we may inquire of the Lord, but I hate him, for he doth not prophesy good concerning me, but evil. And Jehoshaphat said, let not the king say so. That is, king, give him a chance. Let's hear what this 401st prophet will say. And so they ask him to prophesy. Let's go get Micaiah. Ahab said, I don't want that preacher around here. He never says anything good to me. He never says anything good about me. He never prophesies good concerning me. Of course he couldn't. How can you say anything good to or for a bad man? This was God's man, Micaiah. But they send for Micaiah because Ahab needs Jehoshaphat and he doesn't want to lose that cooperation. So they send for Micaiah. Go down to verse 13. And the messenger that was gone to call Micaiah spake unto him, saying, behold now, the words of the prophet declare good unto the king with one mouth. Let thy word, I pray thee, be like the word of one of them, and speak that which is good. Now they go down to get Micaiah, and they send this envoy to pick him up. And he begins to butter him up. And he says, now look, Micaiah, don't mess this thing up. We've got absolute unanimity. 400 prophets have said we ought to go to war against Syria and take Ramoth-Gilead. And don't you mess it up. You make it unanimous. You vote with the ministerial alliance. Now, I want you to listen to Micaiah's glorious answer. And that sets the stage for everything else I have to say. This next verse is the key to everything else I want to say. The answer that this man of God gave, whose name was Micaiah, has put steel in my backbone. And I pray, God, that every man of God will resonate with the words of Micaiah. Look, if you will, in verse 14. And Micaiah said, as the Lord liveth, what the Lord saith unto me, that will I speak. That's underscored in my Bible. As the Lord liveth, what the Lord saith unto me, that will I speak. It may not be pleasant, but I'll say it. It may not be prudent, but I'll say it. It may not be pleasing, but I'll say it. It may not be profitable, but I must say it. I may go to jail, and by the way, he did. They may kill me, but I'll say it. I may not get a promotion, but I will say it. I will not be intimidated by the king. The king can't put strings on me. Do you know the difference between a puppet and a prophet? A puppet has strings on him. No man of God can have strings on him. And so he said, what God says to me, that I will say. Now, here's the first thing. It is better to be divided by truth than to be united in error. It is better to be divided by truth than united in error. Now, I must be very careful here because I want to say that unity is a wonderful thing. And folks, we must do everything that we can do to keep the unity of our church and keep unity with all the brothers and sisters in Christ. The Bible tells us in Ephesians chapter 4 and verse 3 that we're to be endeavoring to keep the unity of the Spirit in the bond of peace. And the Bible says in the book of Psalms, behold how good and how pleasant it is for brethren to dwell together in unity. And we must do everything that we can do to preserve unity, to bear and forbear. But listen, it must only be the unity that the Holy Spirit can say amen to. Because the Bible says in Amos 3, verse 3, can two walk together except they be agreed? There are some things you just can't put together. And there's no cook that is skilled enough to make a good omelet out of bad eggs. You just can't do it. Unity, yes. Unification and uniformity that sacrifice truth, no. Now listen to these scriptures. 2 Corinthians chapter 6, beginning in verse 14. Be ye not unequally yoked together with unbelievers. That's what Jehoshaphat was trying to do. He was trying to be unequally yoked together with Ahab. Ahab was an unbeliever. Jehoshaphat was a believer. Be ye not unequally yoked together with unbelievers. For what fellowship hath righteousness with unrighteousness? And what communion hath light with darkness? And what concord, that means what agreement hath Christ with Belial? Belial was the god of worthlessness. And what part hath he that believeth with an infidel? And what agreement hath the temple of God with idols? For ye are the temple of the living God, as God hath said, I will dwell in them and walk in them, and I will be their God, and they shall be my people. Not only is Jesus Christ the great unifier of all those who believe in him, but Jesus Christ is also the great divider. Jesus Christ is the most divisive person and his teaching the most divisive force that ever hit planet Earth. There's a lot of sentimental preaching about Jesus being the great unifier, but Jesus has caused more division than any other force since creation. Listen to what Jesus said in Matthew chapter 10, verses 34 and following. Jesus said, now these are the words of Jesus. They may surprise you. Think not that I'm come to send peace on earth. I came not to send peace, but a sword. For I'm come to set a man at variance against his father, and the daughter against her mother, and the daughter-in-law against her mother-in-law. And a man's foes shall be they of his own household. And some of you could say that is true in my house. Ever since I gave my heart to Christ, there's been strife in my house and there's been a division in my house concerning the Lord Jesus Christ. Those who value unity above truth have missed the Spirit of Jesus. It is better to be divided by truth than united in error. Martin Luther led the Protestant Reformation. He saw the error in Romanism. And he came out against it. And here's what the mighty reformer said, and I want you to listen to it. I do not want to know anything of peace and concord when the word of God is thereby lost, and the word and eternal life and everything is forfeited. It is not right for me here to draw back and give way out of love toward you or toward any other man. But before the word, everyone must give way, whether he be a friend or an enemy. For the word has not been given to us for the sake of external or worldly concord or peace, but for the sake of eternal life. Don't talk to me, therefore, of love and friendship if the word and faith are to be compromised. That's what Martin Luther said. We remember Martin Luther today. He paid a price. He took a stand. And what you and I call the Protestant Reformation was a great revival meeting. The Bible does not state, he said, that love brings us everlasting life. God's grace and all of the heavenly treasures, but the Word brings them to us. I suppose the greatest preacher, historians say, that lived outside of the Apostle Paul was the great Charles Spurgeon. Here's what Charles Spurgeon had to say. He said, where union and friendship are not cemented by truth, they are an unhallowed confederacy. Too bad Jehoshaphat didn't know this. Too bad Jehoshaphat somehow joined himself up with an unholy man. It is better to be divided by truth than to be united in error. Our unity is in Christ and Christ alone. Now again, I want to say, I am not asking God's people and good people to divide over incidentals. But when the great eternal values of the Word of God are jettisoned and crucified upon the altar of conformity and cooperation, it is a sin against Almighty God. Not only is it better to be divided by truth than united in error, but number two, it is better to speak the truth that hurts and then heals than to tell a lie that comforts and then kills. These 400 men told Ahab and Jehoshaphat a lie. It was a lie that Ahab loved to hear. He loved these pandering preachers because they told him what he wanted to hear rather than what he needed to hear, and as a result fell into great calamity. Preachers need to stop trying to win popularity contests. I want to say it again. It is better to tell the truth that hurts and then heals than to tell a lie that comforts and then kills. Now Ahab said, I hate the message that this man brings. He saw a man who was his friend as his enemy. The former pastor of this church, Dr. Robert G. Lee, used to say when he preached on hell, some will call preaching about hell cruel. But Dr. Lee used to say, I'd rather be called cruel for being kind than to be called kind for being cruel. Rough truth is better than polished falsehood. Let me give you some verses. Ecclesiastes chapter 7 and verse 5. It is better to hear the rebuke of the wise than for a man to hear the song of fools. There's some people today in our churches who are hearing the song of fools. You know what is happening in some schools of church growth? Church growth now is being studied in America. And they're saying, don't on Sunday morning, don't say anything that might offend. Don't preach on judgment. Don't preach on hell. Don't preach on separation. Don't preach these things, because if you do, this generation of people will be turned away. Just talk to them in glittering generalities. There's a man that typifies that. He's a well-known preacher in California. He's on many television stations. But I want you to hear what he said. This is a quote taken from Christianity Today. I don't think anything has been done in the name of Christ and under the banner of Christianity that has proven more destructive to human personality and hence counterproductive to the evangelism enterprise than the often crude, uncouth, and unchristian strategy of attempting to make people aware of their lost and sinful condition. This same preacher said, my number one role is that I don't want to do anything that would turn somebody off so they will not be open to listening to my invitation to accept Jesus Christ as their best friend. Now, friend, people need a Savior. They need to know that they're lost. They need to know that they're sinners under the wrath of a righteous and a holy God. That's not a popular message. But it is better to tell the truth that hurts and then heals than to tell a lie that comforts and then kills. I've told you of the sailors who asked the chaplain this question. Chaplain, do you believe in hell? He said, yes, I do. Why do you ask? They said, for this reason. If there is a hell and you don't believe in it, we don't want you for a chaplain. And if there is no hell, we don't need any chaplain. There is, friend, the wrath of God. Micaiah refused to be bought. He refused to be intimidated. He knew it's better to be divided by truth than united in error. He knew it was better to tell the truth that hurts and then heals than to tell a lie that comforts and then kills. I don't believe that we ought to go out of our way to be rude to people. But primarily, it is not my job to fill the pew. It is my job to fill the pulpit, to preach the Word of God. It is better to tell the truth that hurts and then heals than to tell a lie that comforts and then kills. Let me give it to you from the Word of God. Proverbs chapter 27, verses 5 and 6. Open rebuke is better than secret love. Faithful are the wounds of a friend, but the kisses of an enemy are deceitful. What Ahab was receiving was 400 kisses from faithless prophets who had never heard from God, rather than hearing and wanting to hear the wound of a friend, a man who wanted to tell him the truth. The third thing is this. It is better to be hated for telling the truth than to be loved for telling a lie. Ahab said concerning this man, I hate him. Look, if you will, in verse 8. And the king of Israel said unto Jehoshaphat, there is yet one man, Micaiah, the son of Imlah, by whom we may inquire of the Lord, but I hate him. And I say this, that every man of God is not going to be loved. And I want to be loved. I love to be loved. I don't like to be disliked. But it is better to be hated for telling the truth than to be loved for telling a lie. Micaiah was a man of God. We don't have to be elected clergyman of the year. We have to stop running for popularity contests. The Apostle Paul would not give way when he talked to the Galatians. And he told the Galatians that they were off in doctrinal error. And then he said to them, he asked them this question. In Galatians chapter 4 and verse 16, am I therefore your enemy because I tell you the truth? I'm not your enemy because I tell you the truth. But sometimes, somehow, we think that those who tell us the truth are our enemies. I was in my car in South Florida, supposed to go to an engagement, and I was on a very fine road in a good rental car. It had beautiful music, and it was wonderful. The sun was shining. The car was running smoothly. I'm praising the Lord, driving along there, listening to this music. But I got a suspicion that something was wrong. I wasn't seeing the right signs that I needed to see that was to get me to my destination. So I asked a highway patrolman, is this the way to thus and such? He said, mister, you're headed the wrong way, and you're way away from where you ought to be. I want to ask you a question. Was that man who told me I was on the wrong road, was he an enemy or a friend? I mean, I was enjoying myself on the wrong road. I mean, it was wonderful. He was a friend. He didn't bring me good news. He brought me bad news, but had he not told me, it would have been worse news. I did make my engagement because a man told a man on the wrong road in a good car listening to beautiful music on a sunny day, you're headed the wrong way. Am I therefore your enemy? Because I tell you the truth. Micaiah told the truth and they put him in prison on bread and water. Jesus told the truth and they crucified him. I had a woman in a former church call me on Monday. She was a friend. She said, Pastor, were you preaching to me Sunday? I said, Bertha, I was shooting down in a hole. If you were down in it, I can't help it. I loved her, but she was wrong and she knew it. We're not called on to be loved by everybody else, but to bear the reproach of Jesus.
4: We're not called to be loved by everybody else, but to bear the reproach of Jesus. That's a convicting word today, isn't it? 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
8: 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Broken and suicidal, he was ready to end his life, until a friend told him about Christ. 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Terrified, he cried out to God and was rescued. 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
12: I find that when we're told that we're to offer ourselves a living sacrifice unto God, that's the hardest kind of make, because when you crawl up on the altar and the fire gets hot, I crawl off. 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I find a lot of folk do that. But it was only the Lord Jesus. He could say, I do always the things that please Him. I wish I could say that. I'm afraid you can't say it. But the Lord Jesus could. But that's a challenge to every believer today. Because God delights in the continual obedience of His children. This is, I think, real food for God. What? Love and obedience.
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1: I have a question for you. Have you ever gone to bed at night just dreading the next multiple hours where sleep eludes you due to pain? And perhaps this isn't a single night, but it's night after night after night. Well, our guest today knows exactly that situation. She writes, quote, "I've spent many years treading water in an ocean of pain, and yet I can think of no other place or time when God has most faithfully met me in the dark."
0: Joining us to discuss the subject and how she has coped with her pain was Glenna Marshall.
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0: XRN News, I'm Rich Thomason in Washington. Britain's new prime minister says politicians need to be better. Andy Burnham delivering his first speech as Britain's leader, promising a circuit breaker for a system that he says has taken wrong turns since the 80s. Earlier at Buckingham Palace, King Charles met with outgoing Prime Minister Keir Starmer.
1: In a statement, the palace said the king was, quote, graciously pleased to accept Starmer's resignation. Starmer was accompanied by his wife, Victoria. Keir Starmer served 2 years as the sixth British Prime Minister since Brexit, after such notable figures as Margaret Thatcher, Tony Blair, Boris Johnson, and David Cameron, who stepped down immediately following the Brexit vote. Andy Burnham has officially become the seventh prime minister in a decade after accepting assent from King Charles at Buckingham Palace.
0: Correspondent Bernie Bennett. The United States and Iran continue trading fire as their conflict escalates following the deaths of several American service members in Jordan.
2: U.S. Secretary of State Marco Rubio spoke to reporters at Joint Base Andrews Sunday.
3: We're going to continue to respond if the door opens to diplomacy. If the guys that want to do something productive for Iran win and take control of that system or take control of the negotiations, that'll be a very positive development. That's not where we are tonight, unfortunately.
2: The latest attacks again show how the U.S. and Iran have inched closer to an all-out war as last month's interim deal, meant to permanently end the fighting, has crumbled. Shipping traffic in the Strait of Hormuz has also largely stalled. I'm Haya Punjwani.
0: Ukraine has launched more than 400 drones toward Moscow, according to the city's mayor. The attack comes after Russia targeted Kiev and other Ukrainian cities with ballistic missiles. On Wall Street, ahead of this morning's opening bell, the Dow futures 118 points higher. NASDAQ futures are up 257 points. This is SRN News. An Egyptian Christian pays the price.
4: The courts have sentenced Augustino Samaan to 5 years at hard labor for posting videos on YouTube that compared the beliefs of Christianity with those of Islam. The case illustrates the plight of Christians in Egypt, where they make up just 10% of the population. While the Egyptian government rarely appears on any list of the worst persecutors in the world, it still places restrictions on the religious freedom and free expression of anyone who is not a Muslim. Michael Harrington reporting.
0: Soon, half of all American school kids will live in states that offer public money for a private education. Texas is the latest state to join in, budgeting $1 billion to spend this fall on private and religious school scholarships, as well as homeschooling expenses. Next year, the federal government will start encouraging private school scholarships in states that have never offered them before. Growing number of parents want to pull their kids from the public schools over a variety of issues. This is SRN News. Presenting the World Cup trophy to Spain, President Trump contends that Spain isn't the only World Cup winner.
5: The real victor of the world's premier soccer tournament is the U.S. From the start, this year's World Cup faced challenges and backlash, including over its migration policies and high ticket prices. Mr. Trump stirred controversy by intervening in a referee decision on a red card. However, despite tensions with co-hosts Canada and Mexico, the World Cup event largely considered successful.
0: Correspondent Andrew Stewart says Spain won the World Cup after defeating Argentina 1-0 in yesterday's final at MetLife Stadium in New Jersey. Gas prices have jumped to an average $4 a gallon once again as the U.S. and Iran launch more attacks. According to AAA, the national average for a gallon of regular gasoline is now back at $4, price a year ago, $3.14. More details, srnnews.com.
6: Ecclesiastes 7, verse 9. Be not hasty in thy spirit to be angry, for anger resteth in the bosom of fools. Ecclesiastes 7, verse 9, the Bible warning us concerning the foolishness of uncontrolled anger.

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3: 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It snatches people away from us. But one day, death will be swallowed up in victory. 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
5: When someone dies, you often hear that the person is at peace or that he's gone to a better place. Well, I think we can all understand wanting to soften the harshness of death. But you don't help people, in fact, you do great harm, if you avoid talking about the eternal implications of death. The question is, are you prepared for what John MacArthur called man's greatest enemy? Are you ready for death and what comes after? Bring those questions to John's study today titled, The End is Not the End. And now with the lesson, here's John.
3: Skeptics, both ancient and modern, have argued against the truth of resurrection, scoffing at the idea that the body which disintegrates in the grave or which is virtually destroyed in a fire or the bottom of the sea or in some other way could ever rise from the dead. So Paul writes this chapter, this massively important chapter of 58 verses, to help us understand the resurrection. Now, there are four lines to follow here. There is first the great transformation, then the great triumph, then the great thanksgiving, and then the great therefore. That's just a way that we can break it down so that we can access with some level of understanding its wonderful truths. So let's begin with the great transformation that takes place in resurrection. And its first mention of this promise there is in John 14, where our Lord says, I'm coming to get you. Now, we don't know much more than that until we get to 1 Corinthians and find out that in getting us, he has to transform us. And then we find out in the passage in 1 Thessalonians, which explains the rapture, that when he comes to get us, the people who are dead are going to be transformed first and the rest of us gathered with them and changed on the way up. This unique event, this catching away of the church, this resurrection of the church, alive and dead, is the event which is the next event on God's prophetic calendar. There is no sign for this. It is the signless event. And it can happen at any time. At any time. Prophetically, nothing needs to happen before this. This is why we say as believers that we believe in imminency, that there is an imminent return of Christ, a signless event. And when it happens, we will all be changed. It's going to be an amazing event. It involves the Lord, who is going to shout and speak. It involves the archangel who is going to speak. It involves this trumpet, then this instantaneous transformation. This is the sacred secret just revealed in the New Testament. A whole generation of believers who will still be alive in their natural bodies at that time will experience an instantaneous transformation in a nanosecond, or a sixth of a nanosecond, if you want to know how long it takes for light to pass from the outside of the eye to the inside of the eye, by which they will receive their glorious bodies, but not before those who are dead receive theirs, and they're gathered into heaven together. This has to happen, verse 53 says, because we're going into the imperishable world and we're going into the immortal world, and what is perishable and what is mortal cannot come there. That is the great transformation. Then Paul, in verse 54, speaks of the great triumph. That is a triumphant moment. I don't have to ask you what your biggest problem is. It's you. Right? All your problems are you. Your sin problems, your mental problems, your emotional problems, your physical problems, they're all you. I know you think people bring out the worst in you sometimes, but it's still you. Your problem is you. You know, we've met the enemy and the enemy is us. And you can't fix you completely. But one day the Lord will, and it will be triumphant. That's verse 54. When this perishable will have put on the imperishable, when you change this tent, this garment of your flesh and blood, and put on the imperishable new body of resurrection, when this mortal will have put on immortality, then will come about the saying that is written, death is swallowed up in victory. That is the great triumph. The triumph over death. Now you do know, don't you, that death is a process. When you were born into the world, you started dying. You did. You started dying. And you're closer to death now than you've ever been before. Tomorrow you'll be a day closer. We're all just dying. That's how it is. Death is an enemy. We fear it, we hide from it, we evade it, we mask it, we try to avoid it. We go to a funeral and people are in a casket, they look like a horizontal member of a cocktail party. We're trying to make them look like they're alive. In my opinion, to close the lid. We have reason to hate death. We have reason to fear death because it's unwelcome. It breaks long, loving relationships and unions. It removes those that are greatly needed. It pounces on the most blushing baby cheeks and the most deeply wrinkled faces. It snatches people away from us. There's little reason for us to question that death is an enemy. It is an enemy. But one day death will be swallowed up in victory. In that day, when is that? But when this perishable, what do you mean when? When? At the resurrection. At the resurrection, death will be conquered. Death will be destroyed. By the way, that statement, death is swallowed up in victory, is a quote from Isaiah 25:8. The Hebrew literally says, he will swallow up death forever. Swallow is a dramatic verb, isn't it? You swallow something and it disappears. Death is not merely weakened. It is gone. It is destroyed so that it cannot do any further harm. The destruction of death is total. All of its short-lived and apparent victories are undone for God's children. What looks like a victory for death and a defeat for us when our bodies die and decay is utterly reversed. And death dies in the resurrection. Our bodies live again in absolute, triumphant, eternal beauty and victory. In fact, this causes the writer of Scripture to taunt death. Verse 55. Oh, death, where is your victory? Oh, death, where is your sting? And that is taken from Hosea 13:14, also from the Old Testament. Death is addressed in the figure of an animal or an insect that has some kind of poisonous sting that kills. Sting is kentron, refers to bees, and also refers to the poisonous bite of snakes. At the time of resurrection, death's sting is gone. Really, death's sting was sentenced to death at Calvary. You might say that death put its stinger into Christ and has been staggering ever since in the throes of death. Paul sees death forever conquered and sings this song of triumph. It is just an amazing and wonderful reality. Oh, death, where is your victory? You have none. Oh, death, where is your sting? Then he interprets verse 55 in verse 56. The sting of death is sin, and the power of sin is the law. It's not death itself that kills. Death has no power unless there is unforgiven sin. Then death is deadly. Death has no sting for the believer because there's no unforgiven sin. It's all under the blood. It's all paid for. It's all forgiven. It's all removed. It's all atoned for. The power of sin is the law. If you break the law of God, you have sinned. And if you remain in that condition as an unforgiven lawbreaker, death has terminal power. But if all your sins are forgiven in Christ, then death has no power. And you can taunt death. Death really is like a welcome friend. Paul says, for to me to live is Christ and to die is what? There's no sting. Far better to depart and be with Christ. Satan is a toothless lion, and death is a stingless bee. Now that leads Paul from the great transformation to the great triumph to the great thanksgiving in verse 57. But thanks be to God who gives us the victory through our Lord Jesus Christ. For this triumphant approach to death, for this great promise of resurrection, who do we have to thank? The Lord. It's the work of Christ that satisfies the law's claims. It's the work of Christ that paid the price for our sin. Christ bore the curse for us. The sting of death for the Christian, gone. Christ has taken that sting for us, and death is now a welcome friend. Death is disarmed. Death is defanged. Death just takes us into the presence of Christ. Death for us has been destroyed. So the great transformation, the great triumph leads to the great Thanksgiving. Thanks be to God, who gives us the victory through our Lord Jesus Christ. In other words, it's being in Him that allows us to triumph over death. And then let me just close with a vital concluding point. I'll call it the great therefore. Therefore, isn't that fascinating? 57 verses of doctrine and one verse of application. You think doctrine's important? Yeah. 57-1. Therefore, my beloved brethren, be steadfast, immovable, always abounding in the work of the Lord, knowing that your toil is not in vain in the Lord. What a great statement. Don't be moved around by your emotions. Don't be volatile in your fears and doubts. Don't be erratic and scatterbrained, easily discouraged. My beloved brethren, you will rise from the dead. That is the promise of God. This is a full and loving appeal that really asks two things of us. Be steadfast and immovable. What that means is stand for truth. Steadfast is an adjective, means sitting. It is the idea of being settled, seated, fixed, firm, solid. Settle down. Get a hold of your emotions. Be settled. You're going to rise from the dead. He exhorts us to firm up our convictions, not wavering on this issue like the Corinthians were, but being immovable. That is a really interesting word, immovable. It's a compound word in the English as it is in the Greek original, but it comes from a verb, kanein, which means to set something in motion or to shift. There is an English word that comes from it, and that is the word cinema. Cinema is the English derivation of kinos, which is the German word for motion pictures. And motion pictures are just that. They are movements. When something is in motion, it is cinema. Stop moving. Paul says, don't be in motion doctrinally. Be settled. Be steadfast. Be firm. Immovable. Do not, Hebrews 13:9 says, be carried away by varied and strange teaching. We have things like that enjoined upon us all through Scripture. Don't be like children, Ephesians 4, tossed to and fro and carried about by every wind of doctrine. Settle down on the rock-solid reality of the promise of the resurrection. Unwavering. All right, that's the doctrinal part of it. Second, go to work. Always abounding in the work of the Lord. Always abounding in the work of the Lord, because you know your toil is not in vain in the Lord. You're going to be raised to glory and rewarded for your work. Don't just dabble at it. People say to me so often now, when are you going to retire? What does that mean? What are you asking me? When I lose my mind, then somebody will haul me off. What do you mean? Retire from what? The kingdom of God? Abounding in the work of the Lord? People say, don't you get tired? I don't know what it is not to be tired. It's a happy kind of condition that I've lived in for a long time. But it's a wonderful thing. It's a wonderful thing to be exhausted by abounding in the work of the Lord. Let me tell you something. The practical result of sound doctrine is commitment to hard work in the kingdom, because that's where your doctrine takes you. And it isn't that you do it in a nominal way, but you abound at it, and you abound at it always. Perisuo is the word. Literally means overdoing it. more than expected, more than enough. Now, look, if there's no resurrection, forget it. Let's all retire. If we're just going to get lost in nothingness, forget it. But there is a resurrection, and we're going to be with our Lord forever. And heaven is going to be filled with the people that other believers were used to reach. There is a resurrection. So, be steadfast, immovable in the theology of the resurrection, and then always overdo it in the work of the Lord. Work is ergon. That's exactly what it means. Work. Work. Because such work is not in vain. It's not for nothing. It's for the Lord. And we're going to spend forever with Him. Can't come back and redo this. Can't say, you know, Lord, I worked for you a little while. It's really, really good. Then I just got busy. Or, Lord, I did it till I was 62. You know, then it's time to retire. The last 18 years of my life, I rested. Really? Can't come back. No, that wouldn't be the attitude of somebody who understood the great therefore here. Certainly wasn't the attitude of Paul or Epaphroditus. Remember him? Philippians 2. Epaphroditus, my brother, fellow worker, fellow soldier, he was longing for you all, was distressed because you heard that he was sick. He was sick to the point of death, but God had mercy on him, not on him only, but also on me, so that I would not have sorrow upon sorrow. He was sick to the point of death, ministering relentlessly. Sick to the point of death. How do you know that? Verse 30, he came close to death for the work of Christ, risking his life to complete what was deficient in your service to me. An ideal situation just to wear yourself out in service. And then grab the promise of Revelation 22:12. Behold, I come quickly, and my reward is with me to give to every man that reward based on our work. Stand firm on the resurrection. Work hard. So look, when we talk about the resurrection, we're talking about a truth that has powerful implications for our life. And that's verse 58. You got to circle verse 58 or do whatever you do in your Bible. Underline it. What the resurrection promise of God, this incredibly gracious, marvelous, incomprehensible promise that we're going to be raised like Christ and have a resurrection body like His, as we saw in our earlier study, that the Lord is giving us that forever. And consequently, what He's asking of us is in this little veil of tears that vanishes and disappears like a vapor, in the few years that we have, let's get settled down, not wavering, not moving around, not vacillating in our convictions, and at all times overdoing it in the work of the Lord, because our labor in His name is not in vain. Father, we thank You for our time in this chapter. What an amazing experience it's been to go through it. We thank You for the theology that is the foundation of our behavior. We know that all theology is applied theology. All theology is practical theology. There is no theological truth that doesn't have immediate practical implications. Immediate practical implications. So we're so grateful for all that You've done for us. We want it to show up in our lives. That's our prayer. Amen.
5: You're listening to Grace to You, the Bible teaching ministry of John MacArthur. John's current study is titled, The End is Not the End. Now, friend, you've probably heard the Bible verse that says, precious in the sight of the Lord is the death of his godly ones. And of course, it doesn't feel precious to lose a loved one. So I asked John to give some advice to someone at the bedside of a dying Christian or a family member or friend with days or maybe hours left in this life. Here's what John said.
3: Well, you have to remember what that verse says. Precious in the sight of the Lord is the death of his saints. Why it's precious to him is because he longs to have his beloved people in his presence. Hmm. You have to look at it from the divine side. God loves his own children. Hmm. God is love. God loves us. That's why he sent his son. God loves us. That's why he regenerated us. That he loves us. That's why he justified us. He loves us. That's why he adopted us as sons. So from God's perspective, he longs to have us in his presence. That is just an amazing thing to think about. God saving sinners is not some concession. He's not saying, well, I don't like you. I'm upset with you. I'm mad at you, but yeah, okay, I'll give in and save you. No, he loves his own. He loves his own. This is over and over and over again stated in Scripture. And he will love us forever. He will love us forever. He will lavish us with love forever. So from his viewpoint, it is precious when he can take us out of this world with all of our struggles and all of our pain. Hmm. If you can imagine that you're a loving father and somehow you could take the child that you love out of all pain, all suffering, all threats, all dangers, and bring him to the safety of your side, you would want, that would be precious to you if you could do that.
5: Yeah, it would.
3: Well, that's God. He looks at us with such love that it's a precious reality for him to be able to rescue us. Now, that is the heart of salvation. That is the heart of the gospel. God wants lovingly to rescue sinners from sin and death and hell. And to say that at the deathbed of a dying believer is, God wants you. You're leaving us. We hate to see you go, but he wants you. He loves you. He wants you in his presence. What greater comfort is that? That's true of every believer.
5: And what an encouraging reminder that is. And friend, the encouragement doesn't have to stop with today's broadcast. 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
1: 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We're coming into his presence. We better come with thanksgiving. You know, if you were to come to some place and they said, you need to bring this and you don't bring it, not a good thing, right? God is saying we should come before him with thanksgiving. That's how we should enter his presence. Enter his gates with thanksgiving and his courts with praise.
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1: We're going to see in Nehemiah, they are very joyful. They're very thankful, and that's an evidence something is really going right in their walk with the Lord. There's joy. You see, biblical joy is so important, and let me share some verses that help us understand where that joy comes from. Psalm 16:11, and you can note them down. You can try to follow. Don't worry if you pass it up. I'll share the verse references. Psalm 16:11, in thy presence is fullness of joy. In thy right hand are pleasures forevermore. I think of this, you know, in the presence of sin in my life is no joy, right? If there's sin in my life, there's no joy, right? It's just the way it is. But when we're focused on him and recognizing who he is, the rock of our salvation, we've been saved, we've been forgiven, there's joy. Nehemiah, we saw this earlier in chapter 8, verse 10, do not be grieved, for the joy of the Lord is your strength. The joy of the Lord holds you up. Psalm 5, verse 11, but let all who take refuge in thee be glad. Now, why would we need to have these verses telling us to come joyfully? I think we need to be reminded at times. I think we can get self-focused. I think things can bear down on us. Even if we're following the Lord, there are difficulties. In this world, you will have trouble, right? But Jesus said, take courage, I've overcome the world. And we need to get our heads realigned, in a sense, and our hearts realigned so that we're thinking about what God has done for us through Jesus Christ. And that's where the joy is going to come. So we need to renew our hearts and minds. Psalm 5, verse 11. But let all who take refuge in thee be glad. Let them ever sing for joy. And mayest thou shelter them, that those who love thy name may exult in thee. For it is thou who dost bless the righteous man, and dost surround him with favor as with a shield. We know that when we sin, that joy is gone. But when we confess and we focus on Christ, there is joy. Psalm 32, verse 1, how blessed is he whose transgression is forgiven, whose sin is covered. How blessed is the man in whom the Lord does not impute iniquity, in whose spirit there is no deceit. How blessed is the one, the forgiven one. We are so blessed. And then verse 10 of Psalm 32, many are the sorrows of the wicked, but he who trusts in the Lord, loving kindness shall surround him. Be glad in the Lord and rejoice, you righteous ones, and shout for joy, all you who are upright in heart. Be glad and shout for joy. Psalm 43. O send out thy light, thy truth, and let them lead me. Let them bring me to thy holy hill and to thy dwelling places. Then I will go to the altar of God, to God my exceeding joy. When we think about him and what he's done for us and how much he loves us, it should just bring joy to your heart. Psalm 71, verse 23, my lips will shout for joy when I sing praises to thee. When I sing praises to thee and my soul, which thou hast redeemed. Praise the Lord. You know, the reality is sin gets in the way. And when sin is in the way, we don't have joy. Now, if you have never been saved, you're not going to have biblical joy. You're not going to rejoice in God, your Savior, because he's not your Savior yet. Yes, he is the Savior of the world, but he's not your Savior. You haven't trusted in him yet. When David sinned greatly and when he was confessing his sin, he understood there was joy in salvation that was gone when he was sinning. Let's turn to Psalm 51. You see, when we allow ourselves to get into unholy ways through attitudes or actions, we don't confess sin.

salvation. One pastor writes, now he refers to that which is so much upon his heart that he would have the saints always rejoicing, speaking of Paul and the command to rejoice always. And again, I say rejoice in Philippians. And he says here, joy and holiness are inseparable. And I agree with this. A holy Christian is able to rejoice even when passing through the deepest afflictions. But a believer who through unwatchfulness has permitted himself to fall into unholy ways loses immediately the joy of the Lord, which is the strength of those who walk in communion with himself. Now, we think of unholy ways. We think of all kinds of obvious wicked sins. But, you know, think about it. When I don't trust the Lord, when I lean on my own understanding, that's an unholy way. And I'm not going to be joyful, right? And so here, whatever it might be. So then, have you lost your joy? Has sin caused you to lose sight of Jesus and what he has done for you? Are you shriveling under the weight of your sin? Just confess. Come clean. He who confesses and forsakes will find compassion. And remember, we saw last week that when we call upon God to help us walk rightly, you ask for bread, he's not going to give you a stone. He's going to give you what's good when you ask for what is good. And what is good is walking rightly with him. That's what is good. So we're in continual dependent prayer. And so we have such great reason to rejoice, Paul would say, and I mentioned it earlier, we are to rejoice in the Lord, Philippians 3:1. And then Philippians 4:4, rejoice in the Lord always. And again, I will say rejoice. Rejoice in the Lord. Our worship is done in the context of joy. So I'm not going to teach you to be joyful. I'm not going to teach you how to be all happy during worship. A lot of worship things do that. Let's be happy. Let's use music to make them happy, you know, rather than focus on Jesus Christ and what he has done for you. Thank him. Praise him. There's going to be joy pouring out of your soul, and it's going to come out as we come together and sing for joy, as we sing for joy. We're going to sing to Christ, the rock of our salvation. So back in our passage, Psalm 95. Oh, come, let us sing for joy to the Lord. Let us shout joyfully to the rock of our salvation. Again, I notice the parallelism. It has to do with singing. It's not singing and shouting. It's singing, right? It implies loud singing, really. It implies we're singing loudly. We're singing unto the Lord. Sing for joy to the Lord. Let us shout joyfully to the rock of our salvation. You see, we are singing to the rock of our salvation. This is an Old Testament psalm. Who is the rock of their salvation? The rock is Christ. In the context, we're going to see, and you might remember in the wilderness, Israel, that the rock that Moses struck first, which he was told to strike, he was told to speak to it later, but he didn't, struck it instead. But he was supposed to strike that rock, which he struck, Exodus 17, 1 through 7. We see in 1 Corinthians chapter 10, verse 4, that rock was Christ. He struck the rock and the water came out. Christ fulfilled their needs, you see? Christ took care of them. He is the rock of our salvation. We are to focus on our Savior and joyfully worship him, who died for our sins and rose from the dead. We need to focus on Jesus. You know, if we're focused on ourselves, we're going to have pretty rotten worship time, okay? And I'm not saying it's for good or bad. I'm saying it's going to be rotten because we have a rotten heart. We need to focus on Jesus, right? So notice here, back to verse 2, let us come before his presence with thanksgiving and let us shout joyfully to him with psalms. I don't think we realize this, that when we come to corporately worship, we are corporately coming before the presence of the living God. You got to think about that, and you got to raise your understanding of that, and therefore we need to confess sin, we need to put off distractions, we need to think rightly, we need to renew our minds. This is a big deal. Yes, we can boldly come before his throne, and we praise the Lord for that, but we are corporately doing so together. We are coming in his presence. And therefore, we need to raise our understanding of the sacredness of our time together, but also that should bring joy as we focus on him. But think about it. How can we come before the presence of the living God? He is holy and we are sinful. How is that possible? Indeed, Scripture reveals that man before salvation is separated from God. Even Israel, being his people, were separated by their sins. Isaiah 59, verse 1. Let me read that for you. Isaiah 59, verse 1. Behold, the Lord's hand is not too short that it cannot save, neither his ear too dull that it cannot hear.
but your iniquities have

0: made a separation between you and your God, and your sins have hidden his face from you so that he does not hear. We know the wages of sin is death, but the gift of God is eternal life through Jesus Christ, our Lord. Think about some Proverbs and some examples in the Proverbs here. Proverbs 15:29. The Lord is far from the wicked. You're not coming in his presence unless you're repenting of your sin to be saved by Jesus. You're not coming in his presence. He's not letting sinners in his presence. But he hears the prayer of the righteous. Proverbs 15:8. The sacrifice of the wicked is an abomination to him. You come here in your sins, not being saved by Jesus Christ. He is not thinking, oh, it's wonderful you came to worship me. It is an abomination to him. You cannot come in his presence in your sin. Job, when he is talking about the reality that he knows that he's going to be able to present his case for the Lord. Now, he starts out righteous, but he gets a little frustrated and he ends up needing to be reproved. But he knows he's going to be able to bring his case before the Lord. And he says something in Job 13:16. This also will be my salvation, for a godless man may not come before his presence. No godless man is going to come before the presence of the Lord, especially in worship. It isn't going to happen. But we have the privilege because of Jesus Christ. You see, God is so gracious, and he sent his son Jesus to die for our sins. And if we believe in the Lord Jesus Christ, we shall be saved. And we can come into his presence because we are righteous through the blood of Jesus Christ. Tremendous. So he says, let us come before his presence. We are coming in the presence of the living God. We need to think about that. It's not casual Sunday. We should raise our understanding of what we are doing. You know, when you come into the presence of someone who is worthy of respect, say you got a note from the president, President Trump, when he's president, should be president now, but President Trump, right? You get a note, it says, come to the White House, and I want to meet you. You're not going to come in old holy jeans or shorts. You're going to come in a way that is respectful. And I'm not saying having a church service that is legalistic. I'm not talking about that. I'm talking about a heart that reverences God. We're coming in the presence of the living God. We should have a reverence for him. We need to teach our kids that. This is a special time. So then, notice what he says. Let us come before him with thanksgiving. We're to be thankful. We're to be thankful. We're to be singing. We're to be thankful. We know we're to worship the Lord in holy attire, right? We're to be righteous, right? Because of his forgiveness, okay? 1 Thessalonians chapter 5, rejoice always, verse 16, pray without ceasing, in everything give thanks, for this is the will of God. We should become thankful. Oh, Lord, thank you so much for saving me. Thank you so much for your kindness towards me. Thank you so much for your mercy. Thank you, thank you, thank you, thank you, thank you. We should be coming with thankfulness in our heart. If you come to church and you come here the entire time and you leave and you've never thanked the Lord from your heart, something is not right. There should be a genuine desire to thank the Lord. You know, thankfulness is an evidence of the Spirit of God functioning in your life, being Spirit-led. Turn to Ephesians chapter 5. Now, I'm not talking about faux thankfulness. I'm talking about genuine thankfulness from a heart that's been changed. Genuine thankfulness. And that means I need to make a choice to throw off all that other junk that's clouding my mind. I need to be thinking about the Lord Jesus. I need to make a choice to set that aside, to trust the Lord with all that, and to spend this time worshiping him. Ephesians 5:17. So then, do not be foolish, but understand what the will of the Lord is. And do not get drunk with wine, for that is dissipation, but be filled with the Spirit. It means be controlled. Instead of being controlled by wine, be controlled by the Spirit of God. He says here, and then there's ing words, which means this is what it looks like. Speaking to one another in psalms, hymns, and spiritual songs, singing and making melody in your heart to the Lord, always giving thanks for all things in the name of our Lord Jesus Christ to God, even the Father, and literally being subject to one another in the fear of Christ. Always giving thanks to the Father through Christ. Thankful for what he's done for us. So thankful. Our worship should be filled with joyful singing and filled with thankfulness in our hearts to the Lord. It says here, let us come before his presence with thanksgiving. And then let us again shout joyfully to him with psalms. That speaks of singing. Singing that has the word in it, by the way, was Psalms. Our singing should be very Bible-centered. It should be word-focused, word-centered. Should be about the Lord. You see, thankfulness is an evidence of whether you're walking in God's will or not. It's the will of God for you to be thankful and everything give thanks. It's God's will. And if you're not walking in His will, maybe you don't know Him. An unthankful heart, a heart that never gives thanks, is a symptom of someone who doesn't know the Lord. Romans chapter 1 talks about those, for even though they knew God, they did not honor Him as God or give thanks. You know, we're going to see later on that He made everything. He's the God of our salvation. We should thank Him for this day, thank Him for everything. There's so much to thank Him for. He made us. He made each one of us. He saved us. Wow, just so many things. We praise You, Lord God, for what You've done through Your Son, Jesus. Look at Psalm 100. We read this earlier in our worship time. Psalm 100, a psalm of thanksgiving. Shout joyfully to the Lord, all the earth. Serve the Lord with gladness. Again, joy, right? Come before Him with joyful singing. Know that the Lord Himself is God, that He has made us, and we not ourselves. We are His people and the sheep of His pasture. Enter His gates. Come before His presence, right? With thanksgiving. We're coming into His presence. We better come with thanksgiving. You know, if you were to come to some place and they said, you need to bring this, and you don't bring it, not a good thing, right? God is saying we should come before Him with thanksgiving. That's how we should enter His presence. Enter His gates with thanksgiving and His courts with praise. Give thanks to Him. Bless His name. For the Lord is good. His loving kindness is everlasting. His faithfulness to all generations. Wow, tremendous. When we are together, our worship should be characterized by joyful singing to the Lord, coming in His presence with thankfulness. Joyful singing, joyfully with psalms. We should be sharing the truth of God and praising Him and singing about Him and praising Him. And notice, back in our passage, we have the reason for doing all this. One of the reasons. Look at verse 3. This is why we should be coming in His presence and singing unto Him joyfully and with thankfulness. For, verse 3, the Lord is a great God. Isn't that great? We have a great God. We just got a great God. Praise the Lord for that. And notice what He says, and a great King above all gods. He is the sovereign. He is the King of everything, right? His kingdom will endure forever. Our King is the King of kings and Lord of lords. It's King Jesus, in whose hands are the depths of the earth. The peaks of the mountains are His also. The sea is His. Think about the ocean. Everything, it's all His. These beautiful trees out here, He made them. He made all this. Everything. He made us. You know, we are fearfully and wonderfully made. He is so gracious and so kind. The sea is His, for it is He who made it, and His hands formed the dry land. He's the Creator, and He's also our Redeemer, the rock of our salvation, right? He brought about the new creation. Let's sing joyfully to Him, because He's a great God. We got a great God. We should be thinking that way. If you're not thinking that way, something's in the way. Psalm 135, maybe we're not seeing it enough. Maybe we're not putting it in our heart enough. Psalm 135, you could turn there. Praise the Lord. Praise the name of the Lord. Praise Him, O servants of the Lord, you who stand in the house of the Lord, in the courts of the house of our God. Praise the Lord, for the Lord is good. Sing praises to His name, for it is lovely. For the Lord has chosen Jacob for Himself, Israel for His own possession. For I know that the Lord is great, and that our Lord is above all gods. Psalm 145, you can look at that also, 145. A psalm of praise of David. I will extol Thee, O my God, O King. I will bless Thy name forever and ever. Every day I'll bless Thee, and I will praise Thy name forever and ever. Great is the Lord, and highly to be praised, and His greatness is unsearchable. One generation shall praise Thy works to another, and shall declare Thy mighty acts. On the glorious splendor of Thy majesty, and on the wonderful works, I will meditate. Maybe that's your problem. Maybe that's our problem. We're not meditating on what He's done. What He's done through Jesus. What He's done in creating this world. He's our Creator, right? What He's done in bringing the new creation, saved people through His Son, Jesus. He says here, declare Thy mighty acts, and men shall speak of the power of Thine awesome acts, and I will tell of Thy greatness. We have a great God. And so then, we are to come before Him, and we're to worship Him. we're to worship him. We have a great God and King. He is the creator of the universe. He has brought all these things about. Sing to him, praise him, thank him. This should be happening in our worship. Now notice, the command here now moves towards really the inner demeanor. We certainly see what we should be doing, but there needs to be an inner demeanor involved in that. Look at verse 6, back in Psalm 95. Come, let us worship and bow down. Let us kneel before the Lord our Maker, for he is our God, and we are the people of his pasture and the sheep of his hand. Yeah, that sounds like a song, doesn't it? Yes, it is, right? Well, now you know the context. We're to sing for joy. We're to be singing thankful. But we should have a demeanor of reverence and awe for him. It's not a free-for-all rock concert time. You know, there's different times that things that we do, and we can, you know, rejoice and have fun and do different things. But this is coming before the living God. He says here, come, let us bow down, worship. The term worship means to bow in the context of worship. The term bow down speaks of the posture, kneeling. We need to bow our hearts, and we need to bow ourselves, right? There should be a sense in which we are bowing before him. It reveals humility and reverence. And it's so unlike so many services that I have observed in the evangelical church. Come enjoy the music, emotionally put your hands in God's face, rebelliously sing songs that you love to hear about how you feel about God. Not good. Come, let us worship and bow down. Let us kneel our hearts before him. Let us reverence our God. Let us have a different demeanor of coming before a holy, gracious, great God who saved us, who loves us beyond what we can ever imagine. He loves us so much. So we're to come worship and bow down. And it says, let us kneel before the Lord, our God, our Maker. This is the posture of our hearts. This is where we should be. We should have reverence for him. We should have humility when we come before the Lord, our Maker. You see, I didn't make myself. You didn't make yourself. You didn't decide to be. God made you. He created you. And he created you in his image. And he created you for a relationship with him. But sin's in the way. But Jesus broke the sin barrier. When we trust in Jesus, we can have a relationship. And we do have a relationship with the living God. Notice he says here, for he is our God.
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0: Actually, Dave, I'd first like to ask this question. Why do you worship? Today, we've seen that our God is a great God. And if you see him this way, we're going to praise and sing unto him, and we're going to be thankful and give him glory joyfully. Now, if this doesn't describe you, I would encourage you not to miss tomorrow's broadcast. It will be of great eternal importance to you.
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3: A great victory that keeps males out of female sports. This is Matt Staver with Freedom's Call. The U.S. Supreme Court ruled that states and schools can protect women and girls by restricting biological males from female sports teams. The ruling resolved two consolidated landmark cases involving Idaho's 2020 Fairness in Women's Sports Act and West Virginia's 2021 Save Women's Sports Act. Both state laws protect the safety and opportunities of female athletes by barring biological males from female competitive sports teams at public schools and universities. Liberty Counsel filed an amicus brief to the High Court stating that Title IX is based on sex, not gender identity, and any interpretation otherwise that prioritizes protections for gender identity could eliminate Title IX's sex-based protections for women. Keeping biological males out of female sports preserves the entire purpose of Title IX. Stay informed at Liberty Counsel's website, lc.org.
4: 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I was talking with Michael Kirchnick, national director of Evangelism Explosion, Czech Republic, and he shared some exciting news.
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1: Where did the races of people come from?
2: 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We just answer that one, right?
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3: Suppose God said, well, now, when you read the Ten Commandments every day for 30 days, I may start thinking about loving you. There's not a single solitary thing in all this book, in all this 66 books, the Word of God, not one single verse in here says, well, now, if you do thus and so, God will love you. God loves us unconditionally. That is, He loves us on the basis that He's God, that it is His very nature to express unconditional love. He doesn't love these and hate the others. He loves us all.
4: A lot of people think God is a harsh judge, just waiting to punish anyone who steps out of line. Well, today on In Touch, the teaching ministry of Dr. Charles Stanley will be reminded that though he does take sin seriously, he also possesses perfect kindness, faithfulness, and patience. Our series, Liberated to Love, continues.
3: When is the last time someone looked you square in the eye and said, I love you? Many people don't hear that any longer. We just take it for granted that people understand whether we love them or not. But the truth is, that's not true. And when you and I love someone, oftentimes we think that the way we express it is exactly what they need, or the kind of love we have to offer is exactly the kind of love they need. I want to talk about two things: the quality of love that you and I experience and the quality we give, and the way we're able to receive love and the way we give it. And all of us are involved every day in those two areas of our life. What kind of love do we want? What kind do we give? What kind do we feel capable of giving? So I want you to turn, if you will, to the most emotion-packed chapter I know of in the New Testament, apart from the one that deals with the cross, because in this passage of Scripture, you're going to find yourself somewhere. That's why they call this one of the greatest stories ever told, because somewhere in this passage, you're going to find yourself. It is the story of the prodigal son in Luke chapter 15, and I want us to read that 11th through the 24th verses together, because every time you read this, you see something you've not seen before. Verse 11. He said, a certain man had two sons, and the younger of them said to his father, Father, give me the share of the estate that falls to me. And he divided his wealth between them. And not many days later, he says, the younger son gathered everything together, went on a journey into a distant country, and there he squandered his estate with loose living. Now, when he had spent everything, a severe famine occurred in the country, and he began to be in need. And he went and attached himself to one of the citizens of that country, and he sent him into his fields to feed swine. Now, that's the worst thing that could possibly happen to a Jewish young man, and that is to be hired out to be a swine feeder. That was absolutely the lowest, most degrading, humiliating thing he could do. And so he was longing to be filled, his own stomach, with the pods that the swine were eating. No one was giving him anything to eat. But when he came to his senses, he said, how many of my father's hired men have more than enough bread, but I am dying here with hunger? I will get up and go to my father and will say to him, Father, I have sinned against heaven and in your sight. I am no more worthy to be called your son. Make me as one of your hired men. Now listen to this next part. And he got up and he came to his father. But while he was still a long way off. His father saw him and felt compassion for him and ran and embraced him and kissed him. And the son said to him, Father, I have sinned against heaven and in your sight. I am no longer worthy to be called your son. But the father said to his slaves, quickly bring out the best robe and put it on him. Put a ring on his hand and sandals on his feet. And bring the fatted calf, kill it. Let us eat and be merry. For this son of mine was dead, and he's come to life again. He was lost, and he's been found. And they began to be merry. What I want you to see in this passage is this. That what Jesus is saying is, look at this, he says. This is the way the Father loves us. And secondly, he's saying to you and to me, look at this. This is the way I want you to love other people. And look at this. This is the way I want you to be able to be loved by other people. All three of these are very important, and they're three areas that I want us to get here. Now, there is a certain quality of love that God is looking for in your life and my life. Now, when we think about love, we can think about love being a feeling, but love is far more than a feeling. If love is only a feeling, then we're all in trouble. Love isn't just some wheezy feeling we have, because feelings are very fickle. They come and go. Sometimes you feel good, sometimes you don't. Sometimes you may feel God loves you, sometimes you don't feel He loves you. Sometimes you like yourself, and sometimes you don't feel like loving yourself. Love is a decision, not a feeling. God made a decision to love every single one of us. He didn't base that love on anything about us. He based that love on His own attributes, His own nature, and His own character. It is His nature to love people because we're His creations. Secondly, love is not just a decision. Love is a commitment. Love says, because I love you, or my expression of love to you is that I want the best for you. I want you to feel secure. I want you to be happy. That is, if I genuinely love someone, then I am interested in their security, their happiness, and their well-being. And I am committed to that. And if I'm committed to that, then I'm going to live in my relationship to that person or those persons in such a fashion as to express that. That I am interested in your well-being, in your security, and in your happiness. But it's even more than that. It is an affirmation of something, that if you love someone, you're going to be continually affirming this. First of all, you belong. Because I love you, you belong. Whether it's in a church or whether it's an organization or whether it's your spouse or your son or your daughter or your parent. Because I love you, I want you to feel that you belong. Secondly, because I love you, I want you to feel worthy. You are worthy of my love and the love of others. You are somebody very, very special. And thirdly, I want you to feel competent. That is that I believe in you. I believe in your abilities. I believe in your talents. I believe that God has something in life for you that I'm sure that you can accomplish and achieve whatever God has set out to accomplish in your life. But fourthly, if I really love you, then I'm going to endeavor to build you up in order to help build those qualities in your life that'll make you the kind of person that God wants you to be so that you can become the person that He wants you to be and that you want to be. And last of all, my love, if it is genuine love, is going to be other-centered and not self-centered. If it's self-centered, it's not going to be love. If it's other-centered, that's what love is all about. Just to love someone is very important, but there is a quality of that love that I think is so evident in this passage that I believe God wants us to be able to accept as from Him and to express toward others, and that is unconditional love. Now, what is unconditional love? Unconditional love is simply this, that I love you simply because you're you, and I don't expect anything in return. I just love you. Nowhere in the Word of God does God ever say, imply, or leave any kind of implication that His love for you and me is based on anything except absolutely unconditional love. It is a love that has no strings. It has no rules and regulations. It has no fine print to it whatsoever. There are no footnotes in God's love and no addendum to it. It is just God's wonderful, pure love for us. Unconditional love has nothing to do with deserving. Unconditional love, God expresses that in His grace, which is His goodness and kindness toward us, without regard to merit or worth on our part, and in spite of what we deserve. That's what grace of God's all about. And you see, it is the fact that we are imperfect human beings, that we all fail, we all are weak, we all sin against God at times in our life. But what does He do? He doesn't stop loving us. That's what the grace of God is all about. Knowing before He ever created us that we would not be worthy of His love for us. So what did He do? He provided His grace through the cross. And what he is not only demonstrating for us his love, but he's demonstrating the kind of love he wants you and me to express one to the other. Love should never have to be begged for, bartered for, paid for, repayment. That's not what love is all about. So the quality of love is very important, that it's unconditional. Secondly, is the expression of that love. It's one thing to love, but what about expressing it? Now, I want you to look at this passage because it's absolutely fascinating. I want you to jot down about six words. All of us express love in about six ways. One of them is by acceptance. So if you just jot down these six words. One of them is acceptance. One is by touching. One is by quality time, giving gifts, by words of encouragement, acts of service. All of these are ways we express love toward each other. Now, I want us to look, first of all, to see how does God express love toward us? Did you know that every day of your life and mine, we live in the sunlight of God's acceptance of us? Did you know that you can't do anything to get God to reject you? Now, people die and go to hell because they reject God, not because he rejects them. And there is an ultimate rejection on the other side in judgment. You can't get God to reject you. He's accepted you just the way you are. And you see, all of us who believe us, how did he accept us? The Bible says he accepted us in the Beloved, in his Son. That's the way he accepted us. So every day you and I live in his acceptance. Every day, you say, well, now, wait a minute, it's touching business. Now, wait a minute. He ran, embraced his son. God's never touched me. Yes, he has. How do you think God touches all of us? He touches us in a warm handshake. He touches us through a strong embrace. He touches us. God does touch us. Pity the person who never is touched, never hugged, and never loved. That's the way God is touching us, through other people. Likewise, quality time. You say, well, what's quality time with God? Listen, do you realize that the most important thing in your life is that warm, intimate, personal, quiet time you spend with God? Have you ever said, God, I just want to spend some time with you, and he said, sorry, not a little busy this afternoon, can't handle it? No. God's always sitting on ready for us to spend time with him, to love him, and to be loved in return. Acts of service, my friend, God is acting in service towards you and me day and night. Didn't Jesus say, I didn't come to be served, I came to serve. That's what the Father's doing all the time. How's he serving us? Giving us direction for our life, protecting us, providing for us. I mean, he's working always ahead of time. And you think about all the things that you've run into in life, and he was there before you got there, working out details. He was there after you left. He's always serving us, acts of service. Giving, everything you and I have is a gift of God. Every good and perfect gift, he says, comes from the Father of above, in whom there is no variableness, there's no changing about him. Always giving to us. Words of encouragement, that's what the Bible's all about. The Bible is is God's love letter. It is the story of God's redeeming love. It is his love letter to you and to me. You can take all six ways that you and I are to express love toward each other, and God's doing that in your life and my life every day. Now, what does he want from us? He wants us to do the same for others. Now, watch this now. We say that there are six ways for us to express love. But you see, I need to be sensitive as to how you need me to express it to you. You need to be sensitive as to how I need you to express it to me. Now, let's look at these six. I want you to look at your list there for a moment now. If I should ask you, which one of these do you personally feel like that you need the most? That is, when you line up all six of these, and we all want to be loved that way, but what's the one that rings your bell up front? What's the one that when somebody expresses that to you, that you really and truly feel really loved? Now listen, when you and I express love towards someone, and we're on number six from their number one, you know what they're saying? You don't love me. Or they're saying, no, I don't feel love from you. You may be absolutely giving it all you've got, but if your expression of it doesn't touch them where they need it most, they don't feel it. So what I want you to see, and let's think about it this way. Let's say, for example, that you are a woman, and if I should ask all of you women today, of all of these six, what's number one on your list? Most of you would probably say what? Quality time. So let's say, for example, here you are and you're a quality time lover. That's what you want. You just want time. Your husband comes home with this wonderful gift and he says, honey, look what I bought you. I mean, he has really spent some money. And you take it and you say, well, thank you very much. You're not very excited. Now, he gets his feelings hurt because, I mean, he saved. He worked hard at it. And, well, thank you very much. And, you know, well, I certainly appreciate that. A little tap on the cheek, a little hug or so forth, maybe, but that's about it. And you're wondering, boy, is she absolutely the most ungrateful thing I've ever seen in my life. Well, the problem is that, you know, she likes the gift, but she wants quality time. This person who wants acts of service. Don't tell me how much you love me. I mean, just do something. Do something. Show it. So what happens? You've got people who genuinely love each other, but what they're doing is they're expressing it the way they feel it. And the other person's looking for it the way they need it. And so when you've got an expresser and a needer, and the two do not know what it takes to satisfy the other one's love, then you got a problem. And I think there are a lot of people who live their lives, all their marriage, or sons and daughters with their children, and they're expressing love. And so often, parents give. Gift. And what's the son saying? Hey, I just want you to spend a little time with me, Dad. That's all I want. Or the daughter says, Mom, can't you say I'm pretty? Can't you say my dress is... In other words, no words, no expression. Just give them gifts. And probably, not everybody, but probably on most, the bottom of most people's love totem pole is giving them something. And somebody else, they just boiling over the mouth, just talk. Now, if the rest of the expressions match their talk, that's fine. But if it doesn't, all the talking in the world is not going to satisfy. And so whether it's giving, encouraging words, quality time, service, it doesn't make any difference what it is. We have to find out what does it take to help the other person. Now, there are those people, no matter what you do, how much you do, and how long you do it, you'll never be able to satisfy them because there's something there in their life, some wall that has been built. Maybe something that happened way back yonder in the early days of their life, growing up or whatever. Didn't feel loved by the father, didn't feel loved by the mother, whatever it might be. That now they don't even feel worthy of love. And what do? They reject you. They shut you out. They turn you off, and they'll do something to drive you away, if at all possible, because that's their only safety. Don't get too close to me trying to love me. Well, does that mean we'll stop loving them? No. I'm just saying that there are some people that you'll find it very difficult to break through because there's something going on inside of them they don't know how to accept. Your kind of love, no matter what you do. You can go through 1 through 6, 6 through 1, start in the middle. Whatever you choose to do, and somehow it doesn't satisfy them. Because no matter how you try to give yourself, until that person feels worthy, until that person is able to let down the barrier, until that person's willing to pull back the drape and let you in, you can't get in. In this passage of Scripture, God probably has crammed as many principles about love as any passage that length anywhere in the Bible. And he's simply saying this. First of all, hey, wait a minute. It doesn't make any difference about your past. God loves you unconditionally. And he loves you the same always and forever. And secondly, you don't have to measure up or deserve it. And thirdly, he knows exactly how to express it. Now, let me ask you a question. I want you to think about, for just a moment, of those 6 ways of expressing love, what's number one for you? What's number one for you? I know one thing. God knows what your number one is. What do you think your number one is? And secondly, let me ask you this. Your spouse or your children or your parents, whatever it might be, or your friends, as you think about them for a moment. What do you think their number one is? It's really my responsibility to find out how to express the love this person needs according to their need, not the way I may want to express it. And I simply want to say to you, no matter where you're coming from in life, God loves you. But you'll never be able to experience that love until, first of all, the Lord Jesus Christ, who is his son, when you accept him as your personal savior by confessing your sins to him and accepting his death at Calvary as full payment of your sin debt in full and accepting his forgiveness based on not your conduct or behavior promises, but just because he said if you will receive him by faith, he will accept you as his son or daughter. The moment you receive him, what do you have? The love of God comes in your heart. Then he will instruct you, teach you, enable you, and make you capable of receiving his love, giving love, and receiving love to others. It is a learning process. It's a learning process for all of us. But it begins in a personal relationship with Jesus Christ. And I want to challenge you that if you have never accepted Christ as your Savior, and you really want to feel the love of God in your life, and all of us need that, if you accept his Son by faith, the love of God comes pouring into your life lavishly. And through the Holy Spirit, you will learn how to receive it, believe it, experience it, and give it. And my friend, when you've learned to accept his love and experience it, and you've learned how to love others and to be loved in return, you are beginning to live life at its very best. Because love is what our life is all about.
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3: I think many parents today do not realize how absolutely devastating it is to a son or a daughter to feel unloved by their father especially. And if you desert your family, you walk away from that son or daughter, you never hug them, you never tell them that you love them, you never put your arms around them, you never encourage them with words. So they grow up and what do they think? And what God wants us to see is that he loves us, and he, when he comes into our life, liberates us and equips us to love other people the same way. But not a conditioned loving. It is about us not living up to standards and reaching some kind of plateaus. It is a matter of God lavishly pouring out his unconditional love upon us. What's his motivation? His motivation is to reveal the true nature of himself. And his motivation is to see that he loves us in order to bring us to accept his son Jesus and therefore himself, and to bring us into life at its best, because he wants what's best for us. And it will bring worship and praise and honor and glory to the Father, because we will love him. Motivated what? Because he first loved us. Nobody reaches up and loves God first. The Bible says that he loved us first. And you and I always responding to this wonderful, awesome, indescribable, indefinable, infinite love of God. He loves us just the way we are.
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8: The story of David and Goliath in the insect world. Hear the story on today's Creation Moment. And now, here's our Creation Moment host, Ian Taylor.
9: The relationship between the beaded lacewing larvae and the California termite pose a real problem for those who believe there is no creator. The lacewing larvae enter the termite nest in order to finish their growth cycle. Later, they leave as adults. The problem is, termites are often still at home when the larvae enter the nest. The termites, 30 times the size of the larvae, pose a serious threat to the larvae. But if you watch the larvae enter the nest, they wave their abdomen in an approaching termite, and the targeted termite immediately falls over. Upon further study, scientists have learned that the tiny larvae release a chemical that totally paralyzes the termite. Studies have also shown that the chemical works only in this particular species of termite. The evolutionary explanation is that for millions of years, lacewing larvae crawled up every sort of insect madly waving their abdomens at them and were promptly eaten. One wonders how the larvae survived at all and why it was that their chemical protection just happened to work on those termites that made nice safe tunnels for them to grow in. To believe that the lacewing's defense developed just by chance is nothing more than blind faith. It's not science, and it is a very opposite kind of faith from those who believe in a creator.
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4: Well, today we're going to be talking about ways that we as women can encourage and build up and, yes, respect the men around us. But before we get started with today's program, I want to take a moment to just give a little context that I think is especially important when you think about today's Me Too environment, where there is so much hurt and pain and broken relationships abounding between men and women. So when we talk about helping to build up the men around us, I just want to make it clear that we're not saying that a woman ought to passively put up with abusive or illegal behavior from the men in her life. In His wisdom, God has provided some important steps that she can and should take to seek legal and spiritual protection. So I hope that gives you a little context for what we're about to hear. And oh, Father, would you give us ears to hear and hearts to receive what you would say to us from your word today. And may our relationships as men and women glorify you and reflect the beauty of the gospel to those around us. I pray in Jesus' name. Amen. Some time ago in this series on the True Woman Manifesto, I shared a number of responses that I received from men when I asked them what made them feel respected by women. Well, there's a man who heard that program where I shared some of those responses, and he sent us an email saying, "Dear Nancy, I wish I had received your men's perspective email questionnaire. Last summer, I left the house to take my daughter to the airport. When I returned home 3 hours later, my wife had completely cleaned out our home. Everything was gone. Our home looked as if it had been ransacked. Even mementos and photographs were gone, some just left discarded as trash on the floor. I was saved," he said, 8 years ago. "I have remained a faithful husband to a Christian," parentheses question mark, "a Christian wife who was never happy. She had an insatiable appetite for all the things we did not have, instead of being thankful for the many blessings given by God to our household. I work with," he said, "and lead men. Want to really connect with a guy? Sometimes when they make mistakes, I'll give them a little correction," talking about the men who work for him. "However, when they make the big bonehead thoughtless mistakes, I give them grace. I'll end up with a grateful man forever." Then he said, "Why can't wives apply this simple principle? As men, we don't take the decisions that we have to make lightly, whether at work or at home. Often we agonize over direction and decisions. When I make a mistake, I usually know it right away. While I'm trying to regroup or correct my stupid way, I don't need to find my wife right behind me rubbing my nose in something I'm trying to get cleaned up. At that moment, I just need some grace. So, ladies, want a leader? Then be a follower. Don't tell us to be a leader and then tear apart every decision we try to make. Be as quick to extend grace as criticism. Let God work.
3: He who created the universe is capable to shape a husband without a wife's intervention. Don't hold back your affirmation or intimacy until you think we're good boys and deserve a pat on the head. It wounds our spirits, and we know what you're doing. Then he said, sometimes we are just slow to speak our thoughts or emotions. When that occurs, please be patient and encouraging with us, because we do have something important to communicate. And finally, he said, stay in a Bible study with older women who will speak the word of God into your life and home. Do not allow the afternoon talk shows into your home. Your brother in Christ. And as I read that, I just thought, oh, Lord, how I can discourage and weaken and demotivate and emasculate the men around me. And I am just thankful for that word from that man. Now, I know there are two sides to every story. I have not heard his wife's side, so I don't know what she would write. And we often hear from women who've felt wounded or unloved by men. So this goes both ways. As Mary Cassie and my friend and fellow author reminds us, sin infused women with the urge to oppose, control, and act against men. And sin infused man with the urge to harshly dominate and or passively resist women. So male and female, we both have our sins, and they often come out in the way we deal with those of the opposite gender. And so today we're looking at one more we will statement in the True Woman Manifesto. It's statement number 7. Let me read it to you, and then I want us to discuss it for a bit. The statement says, we will show proper respect to both men and women created in the image of God.

Even though it was because of my spiritual concern for him, it was disrespectful. And I know I need to change that. She said, I will need much prayer to do this. My critical spirit about so many things has become second nature after 37 years of marriage. And when he speaks harshly to me, I just seem to react without thinking most of the time. I want to begin showing respect to him and building him up. I know he needs that, even though he might act as if he doesn't. Now, I don't know what your husband or the men around you act like, whether they act like they need respect or not, but I will tell you, every man needs that kind of respect from his wife or other women around him. A man wrote to us and he said, ladies, please, please, please hear and try to understand just how powerful and accurate this message is about. It was a message about wives respecting husbands. He said, each day when I wake and venture into the world, I can handle almost anything that life throws at me, even to the point of being diagnosed with cancer 8 years ago. But my wife's criticism, lack of support, lack of trust, and lack of respect for me leaves me utterly and totally broken inside, filled with deep, deep pain. Instead of being my best friend and advocate, my wife has become my number one worst critic and adversary. I try hard to rise above this fact, yet it robs almost every ounce of joy I could and should be experiencing as a Christian. I'm an intelligent, talented, good father, and decent man, yet my wife's attitude towards me leaves me at times feeling as if I were a dumpster for her dissatisfaction in life or a horrible criminal. Although I find my strength in the Lord and no longer need my wife's approval in order to define my self-worth, it's been a hard road for me to walk. I still long for nothing more in life than my wife's support and friendship. I am fully committed to endure my marriage regardless of walking each day with an aching, heavy heart that longs for her satisfaction and love. And yes, given the choice, I would rather be alone and unloved over being unappreciated and enduring such torment each day, longing for my wife's trust and respect. Ladies, this is huge in the hearts and minds of men, and I think that most of them don't express it quite the way that we've heard it expressed in these emails, or maybe they'll express it to someone who's a total stranger by writing an email to a ministry like ours, or sharing that discontent and that pain with a woman who's not their wife. Now, I want to be clear that there is no excuse for infidelity, for man or woman looking elsewhere than in their marriage to get those needs met. And also that there are times when men or women do stray totally apart from any failure on the part of their mate. So I'm not saying if your husband has looked elsewhere, it's because you didn't respect him. But I'm saying that this issue of respect is really huge. And if we're going to be true women, we need to learn to show proper respect to both men and women, created in the image of God, esteeming others as better than ourselves, seeking to build them up and putting off bitterness, anger, and evil speaking. As I was discussing this session with a group of women who were helping to give me insights and feedback on this part of the manifesto, one of the gals in our group said, she said, I feel really embarrassed to tell you this, but she said, when I was in high school, I would throw spitballs at Mr. So-and-so, one of her teachers. And she said, I never thought about him. I only thought about myself and how it made me feel more liked and more popular. Well, as we talked about that, we said, how do grown-ups throw spitballs? And how do we show that we're only thinking about ourselves and not about others? It can be with or without words in your home, in your relationships. It can be a raised eyebrow. We women have a way of being able to make other people feel like idiots without ever saying a word. Am I right? Body language, tone of voice. It's the opposite of seeking to build them up. And disrespect for others, particularly for men, has become mainstream in our culture. It is the way the current is going. And to be different, you have to be willing to swim upstream. You think about talk shows, about movies, about television, and think about how people talk to each other, how women talk to men, how women talk about men, how people talk to each other. They're loud, they're dogmatic, argumentative, interrupting, criticism, put downs, lack of

0: etiquette or manners, lack of gentleness or kindness or civility. It's just become normal and acceptable to disrespect your mate, for women to disrespect men, for all of us to disrespect others, men and women alike. And the reason is that we're thinking about ourselves first. We're not thinking about how to build others up, but how to tear them down. So gossip falls into this critical spirit, a judgmental heart. One woman wrote us and said, "My hubby and I got married last summer and were separated within 8 months. I was not grateful for my hubby, nor was I lined up with God's word. I always had to be in control and run stuff. I rarely had anything good to say to my husband. I was self-centered and every other bad adjective you could think of. The bottom line was, I was not serving God or my husband. It was all about me." And isn't that the way we're born? It's all about me. And it will always be all about me until I begin to live as a redeemed woman and realize it's not anything about me. It's all about God. It's all about Christ. It's all about the gospel. And it's all about how we can reflect his love, his heart, his grace to those around us. Someday I want to do a whole series on Revive Our Hearts on the one another's of Scripture. There are many of them, but let me just read to you a list of about a dozen of them. Don't try to jot all these down. We'll have them with the references at reviveourhearts.com. We'll have it in the transcript, and we'll also provide it for you as a PDF that you can print out and use it to remind yourself of these one another's of Scripture. But I've read some emails that show what it's like to be self-centered, to show disrespect. Now think about how life would be different in your home, in your sphere of influence, if we lived out these one another's in our daily relationships. Romans 12:10, love one another with brotherly affection. Outdo one another in showing honor. Romans 12:16, live in harmony with one another. Do not be haughty, but associate with the lowly. Never be wise in your own sight. Romans 14:13, let us not pass judgment on one another any longer. Now, these are not just things like for first century Christians. This is for you, for me, for your marriage, for my family, for our team, for us in our relationships, okay? Don't pass judgment on one another any longer. Romans 15:7, welcome one another as Christ has welcomed you for the glory of God. Think about what it's like when you and your husband re-enter the house at the end of the day. Do you make re-entry for him a joy? Or do you make it a burden? Do you make him wish he'd stayed at work? Welcome one another. Now, I know in the context of Romans 15, that's talking about something more than just welcoming when you walk in the door. But let's start with when we walk in the door. How do we welcome one another? How do we greet one another as Christ has welcomed us for the glory of God? 2 Corinthians chapter 13, verse 11. Finally, brothers, rejoice. Aim for restoration. Comfort one another. Agree with one another. Live in peace, and the God of love and peace will be with you. Ephesians 4, verse 2, with all humility and gentleness, with patience, bearing with one another in love. Ephesians 4, 32, be kind to one another, tenderhearted, forgiving one another, as God in Christ forgave you. Philippians 2, 3, do nothing from selfishness or empty conceit, but with humility of mind, regard one another as more important than yourselves. Now think when those harsh, critical, demeaning words are coming out of your mouth toward or about your husband or somebody in your workplace. Are you regarding that person that you're talking about or that you're talking to as more important than yourself? And how would you speak differently? How would your tone of voice be different? How would your words be different if you were esteeming that person more important than yourself? 1 Thessalonians 3, verse 12, may the Lord make you increase and abound in love for one another and for all. 1 Thessalonians 5:11, encourage one another and build one another up. 1 Thessalonians 5:15, see that no one repays anyone evil for evil, but always seek to do good to one another and to everyone. James 4:11, do not speak evil against one another, brothers. The one who speaks against a brother or judges his brother speaks evil against the law and judges the law. But if you judge the law, you are not a doer of the law, but a judge. And he goes on to say, there is only one judge, and that is God. Don't speak evil against one another. James 5, verse 9, do not grumble against one another, brothers. It's gotten really quiet in here. Could it be that once we get under the ministry of the word, just the word, that it convicts our hearts? Do not grumble against one another, brothers, so that you may not be judged. Behold, the judge is standing at the door. 1 Peter 5, verse 5, clothe yourselves, all of you, with humility toward one another. For God opposes the proud, but gives grace to the humble. Well, I could read a lot of emails that show how people have done it wrong and are realizing that. But thankfully, there are also emails from listeners and readers who, by God's grace, are learning to show proper respect to their mates, to those in their family, as created in the image of God. And I enjoyed this one. It was not an email. It was a woman posted on our comment blog at Revive Our Hearts. And she said, I'm learning to affirm my husband's strength and leadership by looking for ways that he initiates leadership. From how he drives to how he talks, I am learning to sit back and let him be a man. I am trying to build up his confidence by not criticizing the way he expresses his leadership. I'm learning to show respect to him in the way I talk to him and about him. I am learning to praise him often for the things he does to provide for and protect me. I am making our home a place of rest and a refuge of peace and harmony. This has taken years to learn to do. And notice she said, I'm still learning. You never get to the place where you've learned it. But then I love this last sentence. She said, I want the remaining years of our marriage to be the very best. For so many marriages today, the first year was the very best, or early on was the best. And it's gone downhill. And in many cases, that's because of a lack of respect. Now, your husband may not show respect to you, and you may be thinking it would be a whole lot easier to show respect to him, to speak respectfully to him or about him, if he would just speak words of love and affirmation and appreciation to me. And I'm sure that's true in many, many cases. But you know, it takes one to get into the flow of God's grace and to change the dance step, so to speak, and to be the one who introduces the grace of God into the relationship. And you may find that as you begin to speak words of respect and honor and blessing and kindness and love, that it begins to soften and tenderize the heart of your mate or a child or a coworker. Of course, it's in marriage where so much of this really gets lived out, but important in all of our relationships. And one of the things we've done in Revive Our Hearts over the years is to extend what we call a 30-day husband encouragement challenge. And I want to take time to just remind you of that challenge. Some of you have done it before, and it's time to do it again. Some of you have never done it before. And so let me just remind you what it is, a 30-day challenge that we will help you if you will sign up for this at Revive Our Hearts. We'll send you every day an email for the next 30 days to remind you and to give you some practical tips about how to do this. But every day for the next 30 days, here are two parts of the challenge. First of all, you can't say anything negative about your husband to him or about him to anybody else. If you need to say something negative, tell it to the Lord, okay? But you can't tell anybody else. That doesn't mean he's going to be perfect or he's not going to do negative things, but just that you're not going to verbalize them for the next 30 days. And then every day for the next 30 days, I want to encourage you to say something to your husband that you appreciate about him. Affirm something. Express admiration or gratitude or appreciation. And say it to him and say it to somebody else about him. Tell his mother or your kids or a coworker something that you appreciate about your husband. I have on my laptop a document of probably 150 pages of responses that I have received from women over the years who have taken this 30-day husband encouragement challenge. And in so many ways, they tell us how God has used this challenge in their lives. And again, if you're not married, you can broaden this. I try to remind myself to practice this way of thinking with my coworkers. It's the sad thing is the people we live with, the people we spend the most time with are often the ones we take for granted. And ask yourself, would I speak to a guest in my home the way I speak to the people in my home? Would I speak to some important visiting, dignitary or my boss or whatever, the way that I was just speaking to my coworkers or the person in the next cubicle. We just take each other for granted. So we need to have this practice in speaking words that honor and lift up and show respect, to treat everyone we encounter with respect, kindness, and encouragement. But particularly in the context of the home, this is so important. So do you want to be a true woman of God? I believe that most of you do. I know that I do. And that means that we need to learn by God's grace to show proper respect to men and women created in the image of God, esteeming others as better than ourselves, seeking to build them up, and putting off bitterness, anger, and evil speaking. And as we live out that aspect of true womanhood, not only will those in our families, but those around us see a reflection of the loving, gracious, kind heart of Christ. And it's going to be one of our most powerful means of witness to a world that needs to see who he really is. Amen.
1: Amen. Nancy DeMoss Wolgemuth has been showing us the importance of respect. Are you offering it to others the way you'd like to receive it yourself? I'll remind you of the 30-day husband encouragement challenge she offered. You don't say anything negative about your husband for 30 days, and each day you tell him something you appreciate about him. One woman took this challenge and she emailed us. She'd always tried to get her husband to take her out on a date. These requests either ended up in a no or in an unromantic outing. She told us that she doubted the husband encouragement challenge would make any difference, but took it anyway. Halfway through, she wrote, "After 17 years of marriage, we finally had a romantic night by the beach, enjoying a beautiful ocean view in peace and a lot of love. My willingness to encourage my husband and God's perfect will brought back the love he intended for every marriage." Don't you love that? Well, there's no guarantee your husband will take you on a romantic walk by the beach, but why not give it a try? After all, encouraging him, it's the right thing to do. 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
3: The Bible states that in the beginning, God created the heaven and the earth. 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We have a choice, faith in God or faith in man. I'm David Reeves. Truly, the heavens declare the glory of God.
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3: You say, well, this would be very helpful, Pastor Scudder, if you would just tell us when that will be. 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
4: Welcome to In Grace with Jim Scudder, the senior pastor of Quentin Road Baptist Church in suburban Chicago. He is the author of Why Life Hurts, Healing Hurt, and co-author of Evangelism Made Simple.
5: Hi, this is Jim Scudder, and today we're going to talk about the end times in our series Armageddon's Dawn. Today we're going to be discussing how to study prophecy. A lot of people don't really understand Revelation or even Daniel. Those are two prophecy-heavy books, but I really think it's not as hard as some people think. And today and tomorrow, we're going to give you a few tips on how to understand the book of Revelation and also how to understand Bible prophecy. Very often, the interpretation for whatever the image is that the Bible's describing is right within the context of that image. And so that and a few other tips I think will really make a difference and help you understand how to study Bible prophecy. By the way, throughout this series, a prophecy chart would probably be helpful for you to refer to. 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We're going to be there in February on our In Grace Solidarity Tour. 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
3: There's a tremendous cataclysm that is predicted to fall upon this planet. And if you know me and you know Dad and you know our ministry, we've never been prone to exaggerate, to over-sensationalize. We've really been careful to stay within the confines of Scripture. But when you just read through the book of Revelation, you don't have to exaggerate. It's there. It is incredible. It is terrible, the things that God is predicting will come in the future on this planet. So would we be better to bury our heads in the sands, or would we be better to know what God has to say so that we might be prepared? And that's what this series is hopefully going to do, is prepare us for this coming storm. The skies are growing dark. We see the storm clouds rising around us. Reminds me of a story I heard once of a young lady who was in the middle of a blizzard, and she was in her car. And she wasn't sure what to do. She could barely see anything, and she needed to get home from work. But she remembered what her dad had taught her. Aren't you glad for dads? And just all of a sudden, it came into her mind. And he had said, if you ever find yourself in a really bad snowstorm, wait for a plow truck to come by and follow it. So she did. And she followed this plow truck for what seemed like an hour. And finally, the plow truck stopped. And the guy got out and walked back and asked her to roll down her window. So she did. And he says, ma'am, can I help you? And she said, well, my dad said to follow a plow truck if I ever find myself in a blizzard. He said, well, that's fine. And you can keep doing it, but I'm done here at Walmart. I'm going over to Target. So it's not good enough to have part of the information. It's not good enough to have part of the instructions. We need to make sure we are prepared, that we have the proper information, and we know what to do to get through that storm, to navigate the coming storm that's coming upon this world. And number two, we do see the signs of the times. We do see the sky seeming to get dark. And I know 20 years ago, we would be blown away by some of the things that have happened in these last 20 years. And I know 20 years ago, I was ready for the return of Jesus Christ. And I know that we're 20 years closer to that day. You say, well, this would be very helpful, Pastor Scudder, if you would just tell us when that will be. When is Jesus coming back? That's called a pregnant pause. And we don't know when that time is. The scripture actually tells us that no man knows the day or the hour. So if someone sets a date, you can write that person off. So we don't set dates, but we do see the sign of the times, and we do read in Luke chapter 21 where Jesus actually describes some of the events that will be happening in the end times. And this is a whole long chapter, and you should read this in Luke 21, but let's just read a few verses. If we're looking at the signs of the times, what are some of the things that will be happening around the end times? What are some of those things? And as some spake, and this is verse 5 of Luke 21, of the temple, how it was adorned with goodly stones and gifts. And they were there, and it must have been a beautiful sight. We've been to Israel. We've been there looking up at where the temple would have been. Today there is a Muslim mosque. There is no Jewish temple. We believe that there will be a Jewish temple, and it will be rebuilt at this time, the time of the tribulation. But we don't see that now. We don't see that today. How do we know that that temple will be rebuilt? Because of this moment, the midpoint of the tribulation, the Bible predicts that the Antichrist will set himself up to be God. It's called the desolation of the temple. And we know that this is coming. So we know there has to be a third temple. And you know what? Today, if you go to Israel or if you get some of the news out of Israel, there's a real movement today that's gaining a lot of steam to rebuild the temple. You say, how could that possibly happen? The Muslims would never allow it. I don't know how it's going to happen, but I know it's going to happen because it's in the Bible. So this temple would have been standing there and it would have been beautiful. It would have been amazing. It would have been adorned. What are some of the signs that are going to be leading up to this? The signs of the times. What does Jesus say? Well, let's go back to Luke 21, verse 6. As for those things which ye behold, the days will come in the which there shall not be left one stone upon another. So we know that Jesus here is predicting the destruction of the temple. We do know that that has happened. We actually know the date. We know that was in 70 AD when Titus came and just wiped out Jerusalem. And the temple has not been there since that day. And shall not be one stone left upon another, shall not be thrown down. Verse 7, and they asked him, saying, Master, but when shall these things be? And what sign will there be when these things shall come to pass? And this is talking about the whole of the end times. So here are some of the things. Jesus says in verse 8, take heed that ye be not deceived, for many shall come in my name, saying, I am Christ. Has that happened? Yes. Many people have come in the name of Christ, or actually come claiming to be Christ, the Messiah, and they aren't. And the time draweth near, go ye not therefore after them. But, and here's some more signs. When ye shall hear of wars and commotions. Is our planet safer today or in more risk today than it ever has been? Our planet is in more risk and more turbulence and more uncertainty than it ever has been. People said, well, we've had the war to end all wars, and then we had another war.
5: And then we formed the United Nations to make sure that that never happens again. And we have just as many or more problems today than we've ever had. We have rogue nations building nuclear arsenals. You think that that's not going to blow up? It's going to. It's not getting calmer. It's getting worse. So you're going to hear of these things. Be not terrified, for these things must first come to pass, but the end is not by and by. Then said he unto them, nation shall rise against nation, kingdom against kingdom. Great earthquakes shall be in divers places. That word divers is various in many, okay, in the old King James English. And famines. We're going to see pestilences, diseases. And you know what? I'm amazed, and I'm looking at the news and watching for this. There is a resurgence of some of those diseases we thought we had put away. Polio or a form of it being one of them. These things are coming back upon us and upon this earth. And this is, again, a precursor. This isn't what the Bible is describing, because this is all happening during the tribulation. But these things are, we're going to see them more and more and more.
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5: Fearful sights, great signs shall there be from heaven. So the dark clouds are gathering, folks. This is true. This is part of our world. We deserve what's coming because we have allowed immorality to go on rampant and unchecked. And we now have redefined what marriage is. And God has created that with one man and one woman in a covenantal relationship for life. And in that covenantal relationship is protection. Protection for the family, for the kids. And we've broken that. We've changed sexuality. It's not what God has intended it to be. We're changing all of these things, and we think that we're going to be okay. No, we're breaking God's laws. We're hurting ourselves. Sin destroys and sin kills. We're hurting ourselves, but we're also going to face the consequences of that nationally and globally. We are worshiping anything but the one true God. These things are happening around us. So what are we supposed to do as Christians? Are we supposed to go into some shelter and, you know, gather our food and our water and close the door? What are we supposed to do? Are we supposed to be prepping and preppers? I don't believe in any of that. Why? Because I want to be able to minister to people in those tribulations and trials that precede the tribulation of God on this earth. I want to be able to be a minister to people. I don't want to shut people out. I want to help people and show them Christ. So should we be people of fear? Well, Jesus said, and we're going to skip a lot of this in Luke 21. Go down to verse 28. What did Jesus tell the disciples? And basically he's talking to the Jewish people here, but I believe it applies to us in a general sense. And when these things begin to come to pass, okay, this whole list, and we skipped a bunch of stuff. So go back and read all the different stuff that's coming to pass. It's going to happen. It hasn't happened yet. We know that these are still future prophecies because these have not happened historically. So that's how we know that they're future. When these things begin to come to pass, look down, be discouraged, be dejected. It's over. Might as well just give up and quit. Is that what it says? Aren't you glad you have a Bible and you don't have to just listen to something I just said? I just gave you error, and I hope you're upset about it. I did it on purpose. Because the Bible doesn't say that. Jesus said, look up. Why? Lift up your heads, for your redemption draweth nigh. For the Jewish people, it'd be their national redemption.
3: For us, as the signs of the times start to happen and these things start to happen, we know that the return of Jesus in the clouds, we call it the rapture, for the saints, for the church, is near. Some of these things might seem foreign to you if you're newer to the Bible, but here's the bottom line. What we're going to do today and what we're going to do in this series, Armageddon's Dawn, is we're going to try to help you have a few tools that you can use as you study the Bible. That's the beautiful thing about the Bible is you don't have to just listen to a preacher. You know, there was a day when the clergy said, you only can hear from God through us. But you know what? That's not true. You should listen to a preacher. That's a biblical thing. There should be a pastor in a church and you should be there and learn and compare scripture with scripture. But you also have the ability to have the scripture. And you have it. You have it. You probably have it on your phone. You have the Bible. I hope you have it in a book form too. You say, well, you're old fashioned. Well, I might be, but there's just something special about that sound. Isn't there? I just love that. So you have this, and here's some tools that will help you be able to study some of these areas that are challenging, like Revelation. And we're going to look at the first couple verses of Revelation today, and this will really help us understand. It says in Revelation 1:1, the revelation of Jesus Christ. That word revelation is the Greek word apocalypsis. You've heard of apocalypse. The apocalypsis is the unveiling. Okay? So I've just revealed to you what revelation means. It means to reveal. Pretty simple. To unveil. It's like the curtains on a stage that are coming open and you're going to see what's on the stage. So this is the apocalypsis of the end times, of Bible prophecy, future Bible prophecy, or it actually doesn't say that, is the revelation of what? Of Jesus Christ. So don't think of Armageddon's Dawn series or the Book of Revelation as the revealing of the end times. It's not what it is. It's the unveiling of who Jesus is. You know, he came. He came meek. He came lowly. He came as a baby. He came in on a donkey. He died on a cross. From all human perspective, he was a weakling. The creator allows the creature to nail him to a cross. Preposterous. But that's what he did. He was called the Lamb of God. A lamb is meek and lowly. But you know, the Bible in Revelation describes him also as the Lamb of God, but it's called the wrath of the Lamb of God. The book of Revelation is the unveiling of Jesus Christ in his might and in his glory. He came the first time. Why? To pay our sin debt, to pay our penalty on the cross. He had to come as a servant to suffer for you and for me because he loves us, but he's also holy and he has to put down sin. He cannot allow it to continue forever. And all of us would be appalled if God said, it's okay, just keep sinning and don't worry about it. No, sin is wrong. Sin hurts. It hurts us. It hurts other people. God has to eventually in his holiness put it down. And that's what the unveiling is. It's unveiling the wrath of the Lamb. Jesus Christ will be revealed for all to see in his might and his majesty. That is Revelation. Someone divided Revelation in several sections, in five sections. And this might help you as we go through this study. And we're going to be a lot in Revelation. We're going in many other places too. But we're going to use Revelation kind of as our structure of the series. The first three chapters, you'll notice that Revelation is speaking of Jesus as the priest king. And it's referring to the church. So we find the church, that's who we are. We're in the church age, the church day, the day of the church right now. And we find that Jesus is exalted as the priest king. And then in the next couple of chapters, we see that Jesus is seen in heaven as the glorified Lamb of God, and he's on the throne. It's a beautiful and amazing picture of heaven and the throne scene. And then the big section of the book, 6 through 18, is Christ is judging the earth. And he's being revealed as the judge of all the earth. And then in chapter 19, he returns to the earth. That's the second coming of Christ as the King of Kings. And then the last three chapters, we see Jesus revealed as the heavenly bridegroom that's ushered his bride, the church, into the glorious heavenly city. So we have the church age. The church age started at Pentecost. It ends at the rapture. When is the rapture? No man knows. No man knows. We know there's a period called the tribulation. It's divided into two. Halfway through, the Antichrist will break the treaty with Israel, set himself up as God in the temple, desecrate the temple. That's called the Great Tribulation. The first half will be the false peace. The church will be gone, taken out. Why is that so important? Because the 7 years that Daniel predicted, it's called the 70 weeks of Daniel. There's still 1 week or 7 years. Each day is a year. So 7 years is yet to be fulfilled of Daniel's prophecies. The 70th week of Daniel. The 69 weeks were all Jewish. God was working exclusively with the Jewish nation, Jewish people. If we're not Jew or Gentile today, we're one in Christ Jesus. Is that correct? According to scripture, we're not Jew or Gentile. We're one in Christ Jesus. If God is going to work with the Jew again as a nation, we have to be gone. And we find many scriptures of the rapture. Although the word rapture is not in the Bible, the concept of Christ returning in the air and gathering those that are alive at that time, the dead in Christ also will rise, and so will we ever be with the Lord. And then we have wonderful things going on in heaven and the return of Christ, the second coming of Christ, the first coming in Bethlehem, the second coming. And by the way, he left Israel where? He left from the Mount of Olives. Where will he come back? He'll come back, I think, in the exact footprints where he left, on the Mount of Olives. There's a bunch of churches of the Ascension, so we don't know where exactly it is, but he knows. And I bet you it's not where any of those churches are either. And then we have a bunch of things happening, primarily the 1,000-year rule and reign, lion and the lamb laying down together, and then future punishment and judgment on the earth. So these things are coming. These are predicted, but it's all revealing Jesus. That's what it all is about. It's not about prophecy. It's not about future end times. It's all about revealing Jesus in his majesty and revealing the final way that God will handle things on this earth. And we're going to be picking that up right there tomorrow on our Tuesday edition of In Grace, How to Study Bible Prophecy. And all we've done so far in the series is we've gotten through the first five words of Revelation, the revelation of Jesus Christ. But tomorrow we're going to continue in verse 1, which God gave unto him to show unto his servants things which must shortly come to pass. And boy, I tell you, the future is both frightening and exciting. It's both designed to finally put an end to rebellion and sin and heartache and cancer and pain. And I tell you what, that'll be a glorious day when we don't have to worry about the fruit of sin. And all we are able to do is enjoy the fruit of righteousness. And I long for that day. If you have questions about eternal life and salvation, please contact us right now. We have people that I know them all. They're going to answer the phone and they do care and they would love to talk to you. 1-800-78-GRACE. 1-800-78-GRACE. 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
5: And there you'll find the book, The Spiritual War Against Israel. 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
9: 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Joseph also went up from Galilee, out of the city of Nazareth, into Judea, to the city of David, which is called Bethlehem, because he was of the house and lineage of David. Remember the story? Saul was the king, and Samuel was called by God to go to the house of Jesse because he said, "From his 8 sons I have chosen one to be the king of Israel." His name was David, called sometimes the shepherd boy. And now we find that Jesus is about to be born. We learn, as Luke shares the story, that he lets us know that Joseph has been going to the house and lineage of David, to the little town of Bethlehem, because God has a place for you to go to. He has a task for you to perform. He has something for you to do that will please him. Never, ever underestimate God's directing for your life, one step at a time, because people will go to heaven if you follow God's will for your life. You can rebel, you can reject, or you can respond to what God is saying to your heart of hearts, and people will be able to spend forever with God. Christ through you can change the world.
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1: Then the tide turned, and Charles II was brought to power. Tolerance ceased, and nonconformists were fined or jailed. Among them, John Bunyan. During his two prison terms, amounting to almost 15 years, John Bunyan became a national figure in the nonconformist movement. And when tolerance was again allowed, he preached virtually all over the British countryside. His own church in Bedford founded over 120 churches. Bunyan's impact was felt then and through his writing has lasted over 300 years. We greet our friends everywhere with the story of John Bunyan. 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
2: Nobody told you you have a glorious future. 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Nobody told you.
3: Dr. Tony Evans says earthly fathers need to speak heavenly principles.
2: There's a desperate need today for men to be called back to a biblical definition of not maleness, but of manhood.
3: This is the Alternative Broadcast, featuring the timeless biblical teachings from the archives of Dr. Tony Evans. When a problem goes unchecked, it can become a crisis. And when a crisis is left unresolved, it can turn into a curse. Today, Dr. Evans explains why the epidemic of fatherlessness in America fits that description and what we can do to help reverse it. Let's listen.
2: Malachi chapter 3, verses 4 through 6. Remember the law of Moses, my servant, even the statutes and ordinances which I commanded him in Horeb for all Israel. Behold, I am going to send you Elijah the prophet before the coming of the great and terrible day of the Lord. He will restore the hearts of the fathers to their children and the hearts of the children to their fathers, so that I will not come and smite the land with a curse. These are not good days for fatherhood. In fact, I can pretty confidently say that fatherlessness is the scourge of our time. More than 24 million children in the United States grow up without their biological fathers in the home. The result is increased poverty, drug addiction, dropout, delinquency. In fact, 63% of youth who commit suicide have no father in the home. 90% of the homeless young people are so because there's no father in the home. 80% of young rapists did not grow up without a father in the home. 71% of school dropouts have no father in the home. 70% of juvenile delinquents have no father in the home. 94% of prisoners in jail grew up without a father. There are a generation today of women with nobody to marry because the ones that are available aren't worth marrying, because this is a social scourge when fathers are nowhere to be found. The Bible pictures fatherlessness as not merely a social problem, but as a spiritual problem. It's not just there because society has problems, which means that if it's not merely a social problem, you can't just solve it with a social solution. God has said in this passage that this breach of fatherlessness is because there is an impending curse on the culture. And a curse in the Bible is a spiritual problem that must be resolved spiritually. The Bible distinguishes between two things, blessings and curses. Blessings are the beneficial goodness that God provides to and through his people. Curses, on the other hand, curses are the, the negative patterns that develop in a person or in a group that's transferred cross-generationally. But the reality is that today we're raising a generation who neither know their biological father nor any surrogate worth their while. And the Bible says that this curse, this smiting of the land, this negative rollover that occurs cross-generationally is a spiritual problem because it is indicative of a curse. God wanted to reverse this fatherless curse. Now, why was this a big deal? Why was it a big deal to return the hearts of the father to the children and the hearts of the children to the father? What did that have to do with the land and its well-being and the culture and its well-being? Why was this fatherless deal so big? Because the blessing of God was passed through the father. That's why Esau could say, "Bless me, O Father." That's why Jacob tricked Esau for the blessing. God said, "I am the God of Abraham, Isaac, and Jacob." Now, he wasn't dissing females. But he was saying, but that the father would be the key linchpin by which the goodness of God would be transferred down to the children. It would be the father who would be positioned like Adam to hear from God, translate it to his family, and pass it down generationally. Well, now, if the father is the key person to transfer the blessing down generationally, and you were the enemy, you would get rid of dad. Because there would be a higher possibility that the blessing would not be passed down. In fact, there are a lot of people here still looking for their daddy's blessing. Still looking for some male to stand over you and to promise you a glorious future. See, that's what the blessing did. The blessing said, God has something special for your tomorrow. See, we have a generation of children today who've never been blessed by dad. So they don't see a future. You can go a long way in a messed up today if you can see a better tomorrow. But if you've never been blessed and nobody has ever laid hands on you and told you God's special, glorious future for your tomorrow, then you don't see down the line. All you see is now. So if now is messed up, you're messed up too.

0: way. In Ezekiel 18, it says this. It says, the fathers will eat sour grapes and the teeth of their children will be rotten. It says the fathers will start it off by eating sour grapes, but it's going to show up in the teeth, the rottenness of their kids. So you think it's bad now. Wait till our children start having children. And it's a spiritual problem that can only be addressed spiritually. So he says, remember the law of Moses. Remember the agreement. That's why when you take communion, the Bible says, Jesus says, do this in remembrance of me. He's not just saying, think nice thoughts about me. He's saying, remember this agreement we have. That's why communion is called the communion of the new covenant. This is the new covenant I make with you. Remember the agreement, this arrangement that I have. And this arrangement must be addressed in order for your circumstance to change. A lot of people want to change in the circumstance when they're not abiding by the agreement. You have to be operating covenantally if you want the benefits of the covenant. Don't be surprised if you, your family, or your culture is deteriorating when you have forgotten the agreement. God told the men of Israel in Exodus 34, he says, three times a year, bring all the men out from the land of Israel, all the males, he says, out from the land of Israel to come before the Lord their God. He said, three times a year, tell all the males to come before the Lord their God. That's a scary proposition. If all your men are leaving, that means there's no military. If all your men are leaving, there's no commerce. If all your men are leaving, there's no protection for the families left behind. He says, you bring all the men out before the Lord, all the males out before the Lord. And then the Lord says, and while you are gone, don't worry, because there will be no nation that will cross your border, nobody that will hurt your family. While you come to the Lord, I have your back covered. But you are every male in the nation. You ought to bring all the males before the Lord their God so I can tell them how to be men. Then I'm going to send you back home and back to your culture because you don't know how to be a man until I tell you. He says, and I am going to send you Elijah the prophet before the coming of the great and terrible day of the Lord. If you grew up with two parents, there was probably a time, particularly if you had a strong father, where your mother says, wait till your daddy gets home. Wait till your daddy gets home. In other words, I'm not going to keep messing with you. Okay, you're not listening to me, so wait till your daddy gets home. He says, before the great and terrible day of the Lord. In other words, I'm going to tell you now, but if you don't listen to me now, there will be a great and terrible day. So what she would argue is, if you will listen to me now, you won't have to deal with daddy later. God says, I'm going to send you Elijah the prophet before the great and terrible day of the Lord. Before I have to come down here and take care of this mama myself. I am going to give you the prophet. Now, the job of a prophet was to give the people of God the mind of God on a matter. His job was to speak on God's behalf and give them spiritual help before God had to come in order to judge the day of the Lord. See, there are 2 days. There are really only 2 days in history. There's the day of the Lord and the day of man. The day of man is when you get to make decisions. The day of the Lord is when God makes the decisions for you. He talks about this second day, this day of the Lord. If in the day of man, you do not make the decisions, then God will speak and he'll speak with a loud voice.
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0: 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I'll repeat that information after the second part of today's lesson. Here's Dr. Evans picking up his study on how to reverse the curse of fatherlessness.
1: The word Elijah is from two words, because Elijah was the prophet that was taken up to heaven. It's from El, which means might or strength, and Yah, which means God. Elijah is a messenger. His name is used as a messenger of God, sent to give spiritual insight on a matter before God has to deal with it himself. Here's what you want. You don't want the day of the Lord. That's not what you want. You want Elijah. You want a messenger from God who will get you back on track before God has to get you back on track directly. He says, here's what Elijah will do. He will restore the hearts of the fathers to the children, and then he will restore the hearts of the children to the father. He will reconnect broken relationships. There was a broken relationship of the nation with God, so there were broken relationships socially within the social relationships of people. There was havoc in society because there was breakdown spiritually. It just was showing up in society. He says, I will return. Elijah's job will be calling men back to their rightful place, returning the hearts of the fathers to the children. Why must men be called back to their rightful place? Because the blessing flows through you. And I know many of you have never been blessed, so you don't even know that there's supposed to be a blessing you pass down, and you don't know what that blessing is or how to pass that blessing down, because nobody told you you have a glorious future. Nobody told you you were somebody special. Nobody told you you don't have to demonstrate your manhood in illegitimate means. Nobody told you. So you don't know how to pass it on, so you're just kind of learning as you go. But there's a desperate need today for men to be called back to a biblical definition of not maleness, but of manhood. And he says, and I will return the fathers and their hearts back to their children, because we have a generation of fathers who have no heart for their children. That's why they don't pay child support. They don't show up and visit. They don't know how many they have, because they don't have a heart for the children that they sire. They could care less. And so the courts are filled trying to make fathers pay who don't have a heart. He says, but when Elijah comes, when God's message comes, it will return the heart of the fathers to the children. And when the heart of the fathers, I love this, is restored to the children, he says, then the heart of the children will be restored back to the fathers. We have a generation of women, some of them are in here, who hate men. Because they've been used by men, abused by men, messed over by men. So they don't think much. When they describe men, they have another synonym for it. Dog. Kibbles and bits, bow wow. Because their view of man is to be used, abused, messed over, and then trashed. But he says, if the hearts of the father, through the message of God, is changing the hearts of the fathers, then the children will begin to respond. They did this nature special on this herd of young bull elephants, young male elephants, who were running wild. They were tearing over trees. They were fighting each other. They were creating a havoc in this environment. They were knocking over the huts where the natives were living. These were bull elephants, male elephants gone wild. And they were trying to figure out what is going on with this herd of bull elephants until they noticed something. There were no adult males in the herd. They were all like teenage elephants, crazy. Teenage elephants that had lost their natural mind. They were just going crazy. But there were no male bull elephants in there. The reason there were no male bull elephants is that poachers had come in and killed all of the male elephants to get the ivory. So in order to get the ivory, they killed the male elephants. So there were no male elephants. So the young teenage bull elephants went wild. So they flew in some male bull adult elephants and dropped them into the herd. They wanted to see what would happen and dropped them into the madness of teenage bull elephants gone crazy. When these male bull elephants were dropped into the midst of the chaos, they began flapping their ears. They would raise their trunk. They would make these sounds. Then they would flap their ears faster, raise their trunk, and make these sounds. Then they would flap their ears faster. After a few days of flapping their ears, raising their trunk, and making these weird sounds,

calling their own shots. You had bad gangs of elephants who were hanging around. You had elephants that are going crazy with no discipline. But when they dropped in the adult bull elephants and they flapped their ears and

and raise their trunk and sound out the truth of what a man really is to calm these fools down who don't know how to act because they've never seen a bull elephant in their midst. We need some bull elephants out here who are man enough to say, as for me and my house,

are restored to the children. That's why I call it my legacy, what we're trying to do in these schools, because that's our future. That's our future. If somebody doesn't get to these kids, you don't understand. In some of these schools, 50% of the kids are dropping out. You understand when a teenager drops out before he has a high school diploma? You know what that means? That means poverty. Okay? That means probably drugs. That means crime. That means more prisons, more jails, more taxes. They go on and on. Do you understand? When a kid doesn't even have a high school diploma, he doesn't have a legal option, most of them. And unless these kids are told to stay in school and be responsible and act a whole nother way. But I've seen what bull elephants can do. The former principal called me up and he said, look, we got gangs going crazy over here and this causing havoc. He says, anything church can do. I said, okay, you bring all the men into the auditorium, all the boys into the auditorium. So he shut down the classes, brought all the boys to the auditorium, and I walked over there with 25 men. I got 25 men from the church. We walked over there, and we lined the aisles of the auditorium. We lined the aisles of the auditorium. But first of all, you could tell that most of those boys hadn't seen that many men in one place at one time. So then we got 25 men lined the aisles, and they don't have their pants hanging around their ankles. They were suits and ties, and they're standing up there dignified and looking like they got some sense. I talked about what it means to be a man, what it means.

0: One meeting. We only went over that one time. After that one meeting, gang activity stopped. Why? Because they had a look of what it looks like when men are in their midst. Our kids need to see men in their midst who love God and who love them. It says, I will return the heart. It just won't be external activity. It'll be an internal heart. Internal care, internal support. He says, I return the heart to the father, to the children, so that I will not come and smite the land with a curse. He says, there's a bad day coming, but it doesn't have to come. If I can get people to listen to Elijah, the messenger to take you back to the covenant, then he says, then I will not come and destroy the land. Things are bad. 40% of all children are growing up without a father. 70% in the minority community, but 40% of all children. So it's climbing. With the divorce rate, it's climbing. With teenage pregnancies, it's climbing. And the price tag, what some of these kids are doing now, you wouldn't even have thought about years ago. But it's a curse being passed down. And societal colds have now become cultural pneumonia. As we see the onslaught of deterioration. But if God can raise a generation of men, real men, not just males, of fathers who return, you say, but I've already messed up. I've sired kids I haven't taken care of. I've messed up, and maybe you didn't even have a father. Well, then you know what you need? You need to be blessed. Because a blessing talks about your future. A blessing talks about where God wants you to be, where God is going to take you if you allow him. You need to be blessed.
1: 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The Bible says God is eager to give his people wisdom. But tomorrow, Dr. Evans talks about why so few of us take him up on that offer. It's a look at how God can equip us to make better decisions. I hope you'll join us.

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2: If Jesus was God, why didn't he teach us about the laws of physics or overthrow unjust governments? Well, Jesus' primary mission was not about teaching science or removing governments. Jesus' mission to earth was to address the really big problem of sin in the human heart, sin which separates us from a holy God. Although much is wrong with the world, Jesus knew that human sin was the issue to be dealt with. Do you agree? Author G.K. Chesterton was once asked by a newspaper reporter, what was wrong with the world? His response in writing simply said, "Dear sirs, I am. Sincerely yours, G.K. Chesterton." Chesterton knew that Jesus' purpose was to seek and to save those which are lost.
1: For additional resources or to view our TV program, log on to jashow.org.
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4: A stingy old man was lying on his deathbed. His family had been summoned from around the country to come home for their father's final departure. As he began to draw his final few breaths, he asked, "Is my wife here?" "Right by your side, dear," she replied. "Are all the children in the room by my bed?" "We're all here for you, Dad," came the response, to which the old man replied, "Then why didn't somebody turn off the light in the kitchen?" Well, some people just have a hard time when it comes to establishing right priorities. But learning to establish the right priority level to the various activities on your to-do list is a key skill of good time management. We all have more things to do in a day than we would possibly have time for. The only way to solve that problem is to prayerfully prioritize the items to do the most important first. So, stop and do that right now, so you'll redeem the time.
3: Redeeming the Time from LifeChangingSeminars.com.

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1: When David and Alicia Lloyd opened a children's home in Haiti, they had no idea how their hearts would soar, humbled by the way God was expanding and blessing the ministry. 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

0: Following the Lord has never been about performance. It's about what happens inside us. That's the heartbeat of Matthew chapters 5 through 7. In the Sermon on the Mount, Jesus moves past the surface and then goes straight to the soul. And we'll hear his warning. There's real danger in putting on a religious appearance, looking polished on the outside while nothing truly changes within. God isn't interested in a veneer. He's about something deeper. Welcome to Through the Bible. Dr. McGee's great desire was that we wouldn't simply admire Jesus' words, but that we would truly see him, encounter his grace, and be changed by him. And that's our focus as we look at the Sermon on the Mount. I'm Steve Schwetz, and I'm grateful that you're here riding along on the Bible bus. Before we open God's Word together, let's listen to a letter that Dr. McGee received some time ago, one that meant a great deal to him.
1: I do not think that I ought to read where it comes from, because it may spotlight this man who is a Roman Catholic priest and cause him problems, and I do not want to cause him problems, but I do want to continue to be a help to him. He says, "This letter comes to you from a Bible-believing Catholic. I know there are many doctrinal divisions between us, but I trust we're still able to overcome them in the blood of the Lamb and in our witness of the good news. Currently, my parish is open to the study of the Word, and I'm teaching one of the study groups. We have begun in Genesis. I listened to your program," and I started to give the name of the station, but I better not do that. That would really identify. It says, "It has meant a lot to me as you continually reveal the foreshadowing of Jesus in the Old Testament scriptures. I know the Holy Spirit is using your program in a profound way among believers and also across traditional church lines. You shall know the truth, and the truth will set you free. We are increasingly today a free church, leading to the unity which is in Christ Jesus." And then he asks for the notes and outlines, which we're going to send to him.
0: Dr. McGee's notes and outlines are available to you. 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You can also write to us at Box 7100, Pasadena, California, 91109. In Canada, Box 25325, London, Ontario, N6C, 6B1. Now let's pray as we begin. Heavenly Father, open our eyes to see the grace of Jesus in Matthew and help us live out what we learn. Strengthen our faith and then draw us closer to you. In his precious name we pray. Amen. Now open to Matthew 5 as we go through the Bible with Dr. J. Vernon McGee.
1: We have concluded the so-called Sermon on the Mount, and probably we need to back off and get a perspective of it, because we have said many things that have been rather strange and new to a great many folk today. And a great many people feel that the Sermon on the Mount is the way the church is to live today, that it's given to the church. Actually, if we'll get off and look at the Word of God, God has given three great systems by which he is to govern and to rule mankind. The first one is the Mosaic system, the law. For you know that in the very first of Genesis, that God had to destroy the entire human race because of their violence, and that every thought and imagination of their hearts were evil continually. And because of that condition, a world had departed from God, and he had to judge it. Out of that, he could only get one man and his family. And from that man and his family, God began a movement toward drawing out of the human family a man, and that man would become the father of a people And God would deal with these people, and they would be a witness to him. Actually, he was going to give them a land, and he was going to make them a great nation, numberless. And then he was to make him a blessing to the world. And God, through that, was to reach the world. Now he gave them a system through Moses, called the Mosaic System. And that Mosaic System, at the heart of it, was a great sacrificial system that we are going to see when we go back to the Old Testament in our study and study the book of Exodus. The very heart of it was that burnt altar where sacrifices were made. That altar speaks of the cross of the Lord Jesus Christ. And God never forgave sin apart from a sacrifice that was made. Because you see, the law did not save man. It revealed to man that he was a sinner, and it became a system of condemnation and not a system of salvation at all. And therefore, all through the Old Testament, it's pointing to the coming of the Savior, the Lord Jesus Christ. Now, he came and offered himself as a king, in order to fulfill the prophecies of the Old Testament, and his nation rejected him. Now, the Gospel of Matthew presents him as king, and I personally think that everything in this Gospel that we're studying is to be understood in the light of the fact that he is the king. In the Gospel of Matthew, as we've indicated, he was born a king, and he lived a king. He died a king. He rose again from the dead as a king. And he's coming again to this earth as a king. Now, one of the things that he did when he was here, he was to enunciate a law that was different from the Mosaic law. It is the so-called Sermon on the Mount, Matthew 5, 6, and 7. Excerpts of it are found in the other Gospels, but here it's given in its fullest extent. And I very candidly believe, as you've heard me say, that I think we have the abridged edition, even in Matthew. And I think the evidence of it is this. He took two of the commandments and lifted them to a higher degree than they were ever interpreted in the Old Testament. Now, he said that if you're angry with your brother, you're guilty of murder. Now, there's nothing about that in the Old Testament. And then he says, if you so much as look upon a woman to commit adultery, well, you're guilty of it. Well, believe me, friends, that would take care of half the human race today, because there'd be very few men that could say they are not guilty of breaking that. That is, by looking. A woman said to me some time ago, she's a very fine-looking woman and a very wonderful Christian and a very excellent Bible teacher. She's telling about meeting a certain man, and he happened to be a preacher. He says, you know, as he looked at me, I could tell what he was doing. He was undressing me. And she said, I think he tried to rape me during that period. May I say to you, the man never moved an eyelash. He just was sitting watching the woman approach him. I think he was guilty, according to the Sermon on the Mount. Now, the Sermon on the Mount lifts the law to the nth degree. And somebody says, well, isn't that what we're to live by today? No. This is for the kingdom that's coming on the earth. And I think that at that time, you'll have the unabridged edition of the Sermon on the Mount, and it's going to be the law of the kingdom that will be set up in the future. And I believe that there are great principles here, but we have a different system. And you and I today are living in what is called the age of grace, or actually it's the age of the Holy Spirit. Because you see, you and I are living at a time when God saves by grace, not by law, not by keeping a law, not by following a law. We are not saved by anything that we do. Frankly, friends, you are not a Christian until you believe something. And that something is that Christ died for our sins according to the Scripture, and that he was buried and he rose again the third day according to the Scriptures. Now, that's the gospel. That's what saved you. Nothing that you do, you can't lift your little finger for your salvation. Now, after you're saved, God has a way for you to live. And that way for you to live is not the law. It's not the Ten Commandments. Oh, I know, all the great denominations, I was brought up in one of them. I was educated in that denomination. I know what it says. My shorter catechism said that when you get to sanctification and to live for God, they drag in the Ten Commandments. Suppose you did keep all the Ten Commandments, which you don't, but if you did, that wouldn't save you. Because that's not what saves you today. It's faith in the Lord Jesus Christ that saves you. And therefore, the law cannot save you at all. And it's not a way of life either. It's not the Christian way of life. But somebody immediately thinks it means you can break it. Of course it doesn't mean you break it. It doesn't give you freedom to break it. It merely means that we have another way of life that's much higher than that. Well, somebody says, you've just said that the Sermon on the Mount lifts it, the law to the nth degree, so that must be. No, that's not it. Have you ever stopped to think about whether you can keep the Sermon on the Mount? I want to make some very startling statements now. I hope you're ready for them. If you're not, sit down and I'll make the statements. Number one, may I say to you that the Sermon on the Mount has made more hypocrites in the church today than anything else. I gave you the story of the man. He's a church member, an officer, but he could cuss like the proverbial sailor. And he thought that he was a Christian. And when I turned the light of the Sermon on the Mount on him, I found out all he did was vote for it. He just approved of it. He thought it was a pretty nice document. He didn't keep it. He broke it. Of course he broke it. And he could not live by it. You can't live by it. And it's done something else. You see, it's a veneer of religion that a great many people assume when their heart is not changed. Because you see, the heart of man has to be changed. And so, as a result, in our government today, liberalism is not only in politics, but liberalism in theology has played a great part. And we've talked about the brotherhood of man, the universal fatherhood of God, brotherhood of man. Well, the Lord Jesus contradicts that right here in Matthew. He said of even the religious rulers in his day, he says, you are of your father the devil, and the works of your father you will do. Evidently, there was somebody in that day that couldn't call God their father. The universal fatherhood of God didn't apply then and doesn't apply today. Now, we've attempted to deal with the world today since World War II in a spirit of brotherly love. We are hated by most of the nations of the world today and envied by the rest of them. We've spent literally millions and billions of dollars to buy peace. And we don't have peace in the world today. Why? Well, because, friends, you can't put in the principles in the Sermon on the Mount. They've tried to do it. We've had politicians that have tried to put in these principles. Somebody wants to come back and say, well, aren't they good? Of course they're good, but there's something wrong. What is it that's wrong? It's the heart of man that's wrong today. It's man that is the problem. A listener wrote to me and said to me, says, Dr. McGee, I don't have problems. I am the problem. And that is the difficulty today. There's nothing wrong with the Ten Commandments. God gave them. They reveal his mind, his will. The Sermon on the Mount reveals the mind and will of God. Nothing wrong with that. But there's something radically wrong with man. May I say to you, do you want to hear what the Gospel of Matthew says? And actually, it's the words of the Lord Jesus. Listen to him. He'll tell you where the problem is. He says, but those things which proceed out of the mouth come forth from the heart, and they defile the man. That's Matthew 15, verse 18. Now listen to the next verse, verse 19 of chapter 15 of Matthew. For out of the heart proceed evil thoughts, murders, adulteries, fornications, thefts, false witness, blasphemies. These are the things which defile a man, but to eat with unwashing hands defileth not a man. Now, you can have a religion. You wash your hands and your body, and you can do double somersaults. And you can go through any kind of a ritual or a liturgy. But the heart is the problem. Man has an awful case, a desperate case of heart trouble today, and jogging just won't help him. He needs Jesus, not jogging. And he alone can change. And that's by a miracle known as regeneration. And when God regenerates a man, he even told a very nice, respectable Pharisee by the name of Nicodemus, he told him, he said, ye must be born again. And that thing's been worn out today and misused and abused. It's a marvelous, wonderful truth. It's a miraculous truth. And friends, may I say to you that you and I have to be regenerated because we've got this old nature. When he's talking here about what comes out of the heart, he's not talking about, you know, Joe Doakes' heart, although he is talking about his heart too. And he's not talking about my heart, but he is talking about my heart. And he's talking about your heart, friends. That's the problem today with man. You see, Paul enlarged on that. He said the works of the flesh, and that's over in Galatians 5. And he talked about what comes out of the works of the flesh, adultery, fornication, uncleanness, lasciviousness. Now, we live in the day of situation ethics. We live in the day of gross immorality. We've thrown overboard the so-called Judeo-Christian ethic, and you do as you please. I heard a college professor, PhD, state some time ago on the TV, he says that he was asked, what is right today? He says, anything is right if it makes you feel good. May I say to you, according to that, if it makes you feel good to kill your father and mother, then it's perfectly all right because it makes you feel good. May I say to you that when the man has restrictions taken off, and God gave the Mosaic law to control the old nature, never did do it. That nation departed from God. And they got far from God. But nevertheless, man was not able to measure up to it. And Paul is constantly saying that in his epistles. Now, how is man to live? Man is to live today not by his effort, because he can't make it. He says, but the fruit of the Spirit is love, joy, peace, long-suffering, gentleness, goodness, faith, meekness, temperance, that is self-control. Against such there is no law. There's no law that can produce these things. It's not in you or me to love naturally. They can talk about sex all they want to, but we're not talking about that. We are talking about a real concern for others and a real love for God and for the Lord Jesus Christ. That does not come naturally. There's a song that goes about doing that which comes naturally. Well, when man does that which comes naturally, you have our contemporary civilization right now that's as lawless and as violent as it can be. And there is a question in the minds of many serious men in high places today whether we can survive as a nation. And we cannot, friends, apart from restoring a control on the old nature of man. Now, how are you going to produce these other things? Well, you can't produce them by your effort. Go back to the Sermon on the Mount. It said, blessed are the poor in spirit, for theirs is the kingdom of heaven. How's that working today? It's just not working. The poor in spirit don't seem to be moving in that direction. It says, blessed are they that mourn, they'll be comforted. And when those people come out of the great tribulation that have mourned, that time of awful trouble, they're going to be comforted. But today, may I say to you, I know many people that are mourning today. They're not being comforted. And it says here, and here is really the one, blessed are the meek, for they shall inherit the earth. Talk to Mr. Breschdell about that. Is he inheriting the world by being meek? Ask the people in Afghanistan today if they came in with meekness. And at the time I'm giving this, they haven't moved into Pakistan, but I wonder what those people are thinking about the meek inheriting the earth. And Ethiopia's already gone down the drain. I have a letter from a missionary there that, I tell you, friends, reveals that the meek are not inheriting the earth. I don't know where we got the idea today, except through a misinterpretation of the Word of God. The meek are going to inherit the earth. But it'll be when a king comes who was the meekest man that ever walked this earth. But he's going to come with great power and glory, and he's going to put down unrighteousness on this earth and establish his kingdom. And when he does, that's going to be the law of the kingdom. But today, how are we to live? By the power of the Spirit, the fruit of the Spirit. That's fruit, not works. Can you love today? Peace? How about peace in your own heart? You have peace with God? Only the Spirit of God can give that to you. And joy. Really today, friend, wherever you are, do you know what it is to have the real joy of the Lord? And then, how about this business of meekness today? Is that meek going to inherit the earth? You can't be meek. You and I have a proud heart. Every one of us. I've got it. Well, I like people to pat me on the back. And don't you tell me that you don't like it because you like it too. We are proud. That's the old nature. But the fruit of the Spirit is meekness. And my friend, if there's one thing this poor preacher's labor for in his ministry is just simply this. Oh, God, make me a meek man. Give me humility. Help me to be the kind of a Christian that I ought to be. I can't do it. He wants to do it through us by the Holy Spirit. And friends, this is a new way of living. This is not the Sermon on the Mount. This is not the Ten Commandments. This is not the Mosaic system. This is new. He says he's blessed us with all spiritual blessings in the heavenlies today. It's spiritual blessings today that he's given to us. And now we are to walk today in this world in meekness and lowliness of mind and heart by the power of the Spirit of God. And today we're to be filled with the Holy Spirit, and that will enable us to live for God. It will produce fruit in our life. It will enable us to serve God. That's the plane we're called to. I hope that you now see the Sermon on the Mount in its true perspective. Now we are ready to come down from the Mount where he enunciated the epic, and he's going to reveal that he also has the dynamics to enforce this law when he comes to rule on this earth. And until next time, may the Lord richly bless you, my beloved.
0: Did it feel like Dr. McGee was speaking right to you? Are you exhausting yourself trying to live up to the Ten Commandments, or maybe the Sermon on the Mount, in your own strength? Well, if you're tired of putting on a veneer of religion that just isn't working, let the Lord Jesus Christ change you from the inside out. You can learn more about what God's great love for you and his free gift of salvation is about by clicking on How to Know God in our app or at ttb.org. Now, if you'd prefer to receive some free resources by mail, then just call us, 1-800-65-BIBLE. Well, we've already seen in Matthew that Jesus presents himself as king, and in the Sermon on the Mount, he lays out the program of his kingdom. Next time, we're going to see that he not only gives the standard, but he has the power to fulfill it. So keep climbing aboard the Bible bus, and why not invite a friend to ride along with you? I'm Steve Schwetz, praying that you'll experience God's great grace, love, and peace as you follow Him today.

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2: Now, how do we know that Jesus is God? Because God told us so. Well, how can He be God and the Son of God at the same time? It is a sacred mystery. How do you know about the Holy Trinity? Only by divine revelation. You don't understand this by logic. You don't understand this by investigation. You don't understand this by mathematics. So lay your pride in the dust and understand that this is a sacred mystery. And don't ever cast anything out because you can't understand it. How are you going to understand Almighty God being finite and He being infinite? 1 Timothy chapter 3, verse 16. And without controversy, great is the mystery of godliness. God was manifest in the flesh.
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1: I have a question for you. Have you ever gone to bed at night just dreading the next multiple hours where sleep eludes you due to pain? And perhaps this isn't a single night, but it's night after night after night. Well, our guest today knows exactly that situation. She writes, quote, "I've spent many years treading water in an ocean of pain, and yet I can think of no other place or time when God has most faithfully met me in the dark."
0: Joining us to discuss the subject and how she has coped with her pain was Glenna Marshall.
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6: And hello and greetings to you in the name of our Lord and our Savior, Jesus Christ. It is our joy to have you with us as we continue our study of commentaries on the Quran. Today we'll move on in our study to that which is written in Quran chapter 19, beginning from verse 83. As there we read, "Have you not seen that we send the Satans against the infidels to incite them incitingly? So do not hasten against them. Surely we only count to them counting. A day we will gather the fearing to the merciful group, and we will drive the criminals thirsty into hell. They will not have the intercession except those who took a covenant with the merciful." Notice here that in the previous verses 83, 84, 85, and 86, Allah is speaking concerning the infidels as He is telling Muhammad that He is the one, Allah Himself, is the one who sent the Satans, that is the devils in our Christian understanding, against the infidels. To do what? To incite them. So He's telling Muhammad not to hasten against them. Why? Because Allah is counting them. Counting. He is actually doing His work as the best deceiver to lead the infidels to more into infidelities, that He will send them to hell. And we already covered that in depth when we talked about hell. It is the will of Allah in Islam to fill hell with human and jinn. Obviously, those whom He chose for them to become infidels, to become disbelievers, those whom He desired to send them for eternity in the following six hells after the first hell, which is the hell of the Muslim believers. For, as we have shared in the past, I repeat, all the Muslims would go to hell number one, and they would be taken out of it if Allah wills, and He will take them to paradise. But for the rest of the people of the earth who must go to hell for eternity, that is those Christians, hell number two, the Jews, hell number three, and the rest all the way down to hell number seven of the hypocrites among the Muslims, all those will spend eternity in hell. So Allah sent Satan to incite them, to cause them to sin against Him, and He will send them to hell. But for the fearing one, the Muslim ones, He, that is Allah, will gather them to the merciful group, that is those Muslims who will be taken from hell number one to paradise, according to the interpretation of so-called Muslim scholars. Now, let us talk about the subject of intercession, and that is what is written in verse 87. As Allah stated, they will not have the intercession except those who took a covenant with the merciful. And I know that the word except is a very important word, as I have shared many times in the past, like the word unless, like the word but, like the word if, or the word when. Because these five words actually break the verses of the Quran into two contradictory messages. Yes, they cannot but, they cannot unless, they cannot if, they cannot win, and so on. We see these phrases repeated all over the Quran to show you a contradiction in the same passage or between one passage and many other passages, as Allah repeats the same teaching in the Quran. So what He's talking about? He's talking about the infidels, those whom Allah said in verse 86, and we will drive the criminals thirsty into hell. And you go to verse 87, they here goes back to the criminals which Allah will send for eternity in hell. You see, once again, on the day of judgment, all the people go to hell. The good Muslims in hell number one, the rest of the people in the following six hells. And the Muslims will be gathered to the merciful after some time, only Allah knows how long this will be, and they will be removed from hell number one to paradise. As for the criminals, the infidels, the wicked, the Jews and the Christians, the Sabaeans, the idol worshippers and the hypocrites, the rest of the people will go to hell. For how long? Forever. Will they ever come out of it? No. So once again, in verse 86, Allah said, and we will drive the criminals thirsty into hell. And then in verse 87, He continued to say, they will not have the intercession, which means no one will intercede on their behalf, which means they will actually spend the eternity in hell. That is so far so good. But then you get to the word except, which is the Arabic word illa. And that itself is a big problem. Allah is using the word except here without any logic or common sense. Why? Because He said, except those who took a covenant with the merciful. Was Allah talking about all the people, or Allah is talking about the criminals? Notice, verse 86 is very clear. Allah is speaking about the criminals. 87, Allah said, they. Well, some Muslim will say, no. They hear actually to all the people who go to hell. So the wicked, the criminals, the infidels, the Jews and the Christians and the others who did not submit to Muhammad, who did not believe in Islam, they will go to hell for sure. But the Muslim ones, those whom Allah is speaking about here, was using the word except. So except the Muslims who took a covenant with the merciful, those will have intercession. And here I must correct this lie by telling you that that's not true. The subject of intercession is a deep subject. That's why I will be sharing with you in a few broadcasts to cover it in details. To end the propaganda that there is no contradiction in Quran chapter 19 and verse 87 concerning the word they. They here are supposedly to be concerning the criminals whom we just finished talking about in verse 86. But if the scholars of Islam and the Muslim believers of today want to say that they here is actually all the Muslims who will have intercession and they will be taken out of hell to paradise because someone will intercede on their behalf, that is the subject of our study. Who can intercede on the behalf of the Muslims. Obviously, Muhammad picked up the word intercession, which is the word shafa'a in the Arabic language, which is written in the Old Testament and in the New Testament, as we're going to see, without having a full understanding of that word. But let me explain to you in simple words, as I will be sharing with you from the scripture, why this is a problem for Muhammad and for the scholars of Islam and for every Muslim believer. What is intercession? Intercession is someone to go before Allah and say, I am here to intercede on the behalf of so-and-so. That someone must be fully man and fully God. Which, by the way, will go against the rest of the following passage of Quran chapter 19 and many other verses of the Quran. Because the only solution to have the intercession is to believe in the Christian doctrine and the Christian belief of who Jesus Christ is and what he did on the behalf of the sinners of the world, as we'll see in depth later. But talking about intercession in Islam, the word intercession is written in the Quran in different forms. Yashfa, Shafiyya, like that, different words in the Arabic language to refer to intercessors. Somebody who's going to intercede on the behalf of somebody else. As I studied the doctrine of intercession throughout the pages of the Quran, I found that there are two sets of verses. Some verses which clearly teach that there is no intercessor. But there are other verses which actually teach, yes, there are intercessors. And those verses actually are given in two different ways as well. Some people can do good intercession on their own. And we do not know who are those, except Allah used a verse in a very ambiguous way to say, yes, there are those who do good intercession and it will be accepted. But there are also the ones who only will be able to intercede on the behalf of the others by the will or by the exception of Allah. So you read in these verses, except those whom Allah gives the permission. Or you will see it even contradicts all that when Allah states in the Quran that he is the only one who has the power of the intercession. And I have no idea how can Allah intercede on the behalf of the people to himself if Allah is one, absolute one, no Father, Son, and Holy Spirit. And that does not make any sense, because if Allah would intercede between people and himself, that means there are more than one person in the true nature of Allah, the God of Muhammad. Or how can Allah intercede between himself and others? That will make Allah a schizophrenic God.
5: Muslims claim that the Quran is the final revelation of Allah to mankind, a perfect book given to us through Muhammad. Islam challenges that upon reading the Quran, the seeker is at once convinced that it is the very word of Allah. Muslims declare that no mere man could have written such a perfect collection of verses, covering a wide variety of topics, events, and doctrines. Within the pages of the Quran, one will find familiar events and people such as the creation, the flood, Adam and Eve, Noah, Abraham, Moses, and Jesus. But even the casual reader will notice distinct and striking differences between the Quranic and the much older biblical accounts of the same topics. Muslim apologists will contend that it is the Bible which has been corrupted. The Straight Way of Grace Ministry is pleased to announce the release of a challenging and thought-provoking two-volume book series titled Exposing the Truth About the Quran. Containing over 800 pages of detailed research, the author examines these claims through careful comparisons of Quranic, biblical, historical, and archaeological records. The reader will soon discover that the Quran does not even agree with itself and is completely at odds with biblical and historical accounts. Exposing the Truth About the Quran, Volumes 1 and 2, are available now. After 14 centuries of blind adherence, now is the time for critical and thoughtful examination. 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And now, back to our show.
6: We see in the Christian doctrine, intercession makes more sense. Because according to the teaching of the Bible, we know for sure that the intercessor must be fully man and fully God. Because you cannot get some doorman to go before the president of the United States of America to speak on the behalf of someone else. Now, let me share with you the verses of the Quran which clearly teaches that there is no intercession whatsoever for any people. As it is written in Quran chapter 2 and verse 48, listen to the word of Allah. It says, "And fear a day, one soul will not benefit another soul anything, and intercession will not be accepted from it, and it will not take ransom for it, and they will not be helped." Quran 2 verse 48 is a very clear verse. It is cut through without second thought. Allah is telling the people to fear Him, because there is a day coming that is the day of judgment, and there will be zero intercession accepted for them. Similar to that, what is written in Quran chapter 2 and verse 123. And let me read to you what Allah said in that verse. "And fear a day, a soul cannot reward for another soul anything, nor will any ransom be taken from it, nor will any intercession profit it, and they will not be helped." Once again, there is a day coming where there is zero intercession and no one can help those people. Let's move on to verse 254 in Quran chapter 2. As there we read, "O you have believed, spend from what we provided to you before a day comes when there will be no selling in it and no friendship and no intercession, and the infidels are the unjust." Notice here Allah is speaking to believers, asking them to give zakat, to give charity, because He is telling them that there will be a day that will come, that is the day of judgment, and on that day, no intercession will be accepted. That is for Muslim believers. So you can see verses where Allah is speaking to the infidels, or to the people in general, or to the believers specifically. How about what we read in Quran chapter 7 and verse 53? For there we read, "Do they wait except its interpretation? A day its interpretation comes, those who forgot it before will say, indeed, the messengers of our Lord came with the truth. So will we have intercessors so they intercede for us, or will we be sent back so we will do other than what we were doing? Indeed, they have lost their souls, and what they were forging has gone astray from them." Notice here, those people who did not believe the message of their messengers thought that somehow these messengers or other intercessors will intercede on their behalf. Or they may have another chance to come back to this world to live right and accept the message of the messengers. But Allah said that opportunity is gone. They will not have a second chance to come back to this world, and they will have no intercessors. Let's move on to Quran chapter 26. To understand the context, we have to start from verse 91. As Allah stated, "And hell went forth for the seduced, and it was said to them, where are those whom you were serving without Allah? Will they help you, or will they win? So they will be poured into it." He meant hell. "Them and the seduced, and the devil's troops together. They said, while they were quarreling in it, we swear by Allah, we were in obvious error when we made you equal with the Lord of the world, and none led us astray except the criminals." And here I must say, I am glad that Allah's word in the Quran declared to those infidels that the criminals are the one who led them astray. But when you examine the word of Allah in the Quran, you will discover it was not any but Allah himself who led the criminals and the infidels astray. Because as it is written throughout the pages of the Quran, that Allah leads astray whom he wills, and he guides whom he wills. And that is the problem we have in the teaching of Islam. Which brings us to the conclusion, which is Allah is a criminal. So now we come to the verse of our subject. That is verse 100 of Quran chapter 26. Where there we read, so we will not have intercessors and no intimate friend. So obviously, these verses teach that the people who go to hell will have no intercessors. Let's move on to Quran chapter 36 and verse 23. For there we read, will I take gods without him? Should the merciful desire to afflict me, their intercession will not avert anything from me, nor will they deliver me. The gods which people worship beside Allah cannot intercede on the behalf of those people. Yes, there is no intercession will be accepted by Allah. Well, let's move on to another verse, that is Quran chapter 40 and verse 18, as there we read, and warn them of the judgment day, when the hearts will come up to the throats, holding in sorrow. The unjust do not have any hamim or intercessor who will be obeyed. Yes, on that day of judgment, Allah clearly teaches in that verse that there will not be an intercessor, or Allah will not listen or obey any intercessor. Finally, let me read to you that which is written in Quran chapter 74 and verse 48. For there we read, so the intercession of the intercessors will not benefit them. Obviously, when you read all these verses about some intercessors who will try to intercede on the behalf of the people, and Allah will not listen to their intercession, or Allah will not obey their intercession, or hark to their intercession, these verses do not make any sense. Why? Because Allah does not tell us who these intercessors are. And at the same time, we know that there are no intercessors. I mean, think about it. Who can intercede on the behalf of who? People or some prophets or some angels will just walk in the presence of Allah and speak highly or intercede on the behalf of some sinners? What is the logic behind that? Does this make any sense? This is a very important subject, but Muhammad just wrote about it throughout the pages of the Quran without giving any details, except that we know for sure from the Quran that no person can pay for the sin of others if that person himself is a sinner. So, as we'll be seeing that very clearly in the following broadcast, we know that all have sinned. Even Muhammad, as I shared with you from Quran 48 verses 1 and 2, he was a sinner. So how can you have somebody who plays a role of intercessor when in reality there's not one perfect man who can intercede on the behalf of the others? This problem gets worse, as you will see when we meet in our next broadcast, to see that not only the Quran does not make sense about these intercessors, but the Quran contradicts the Quran, as Allah declares in the rest of the verses of the Quran that yes, there are some who will be able to intercede on the behalf of others. And to continue in our study of commentaries on the Quran, please join us again for the next broadcast. And until then, may the true God of the Bible continue to bless you and yours.
7: Perhaps the greatest fear that Muslims have is the constant insecurity that the Quran declares about heaven and hell. According to Islam, no one can know for sure if they will spend eternity with the Lord in heaven or suffering apart from him in hell. Even Muhammad said that he did not know if even he would make it to paradise. Did you know that the Bible says that you can know 100% for sure that your soul will be with the Lord after death? God knows that it would be impossible to live a life of joy and peace if a person was always in doubt about their soul. God wants you to be sure. In fact, Jesus had to come to this earth and die on the cross so that you could know that you had eternal life. You see, our problem is sin, which is rebellion against the God who created us and loves us. God is perfect and holy, and He cannot allow sin into His heaven. We must have our sins forgiven and removed, and that's why Jesus suffered and died on the cross, to pay the penalty for your sins and for mine. Because of what Jesus did on the cross, God can forgive you. He can save you, no matter who you are or what you have done. God has done everything necessary to save your soul. But now, the decision is up to you. Will you turn away from your sin and rebellion and trust Jesus as your Lord and Savior? Good works, church attendance, and baptism cannot get your soul to heaven, but Jesus can. The Bible says, "Whoever calls upon the name of the Lord shall be saved." Why don't you call out to the Lord right now? Perhaps saying something like this: "Dear God, I know that I'm a sinner and that I do deserve to be punished, but I believe that you sent Jesus to die for me, to pay the price for my sins. Right now, I turn away from my sin and I invite you to come and be my Lord and my Savior. Thank you for saving me. In Jesus' name, amen." Have you accepted the Lord Jesus Christ as your Savior? Or perhaps you have further questions about Islam or Christianity? Why not take a moment right now and visit us online at www.thestraightway.org. That's www.thestraightway.org. May God bless you richly until we meet again right here on Revealing the Truth About Islam. 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

0: With SRN News, I'm Bob Agnew in Washington. A suspect is in custody today after an attack outside a federal building in New York. An explosive device went off outside a federal building in Lower Manhattan, injuring two people. The FBI says one person is in custody. The Joint Terrorism Task Force is investigating. That building houses several federal offices, including the FBI's New York office and an immigration court. The two U.S. soldiers killed in Jordan by Iranian military force has been identified. We get more from correspondent Laura Winters.
1: The Department of War confirming the identities of the two soldiers killed in that Iranian strike on the Jordanian military base, Private Isabella Gonzalez, 19 years old, from Carrollton, Texas, and First Lieutenant Tyler Feehan, 25, from Hawaii. 17 members of the U.S. military have been killed since the launch of Operation Epic Fury back on February 28th.
0: That is Laura Winters reporting. U.S. Central Command says another American service member has died during Operation Epic Fury. The service member was killed in northern Iraq during the controlled detonation of unexploded ordnance from a downed Iranian attack drone. Round of applause from staff members today as British Prime Minister Andy Burnham arrived at his new home at 10 Downing Street. In his comments while arriving, he promised to undertake a 10-year plan to restore political stability and revive the economy while acknowledging that six other UK leaders have tried and failed to do that in the past decade.
2: Many feel as though they're still in decline and they don't have the ability to turn things around. And that's why we will change politics, to make it more collaborative.
0: And Burnham said he would deliver what he called a circuit breaker for a system that has taken wrong turns ever since the 1980s when public services and utilities were privatized. This is SRN News. Focus on the families looking for a new leader. Here's correspondent Michael Harrington.
3: President Jim Daly says he'll be stepping down soon, triggering a nationwide search for his replacement. Daly tells the Christian Post, quote, "It's good to get new faces, new energy, younger leadership in to speak to the 30, 40-somethings now about what they're facing with marriage and parenting. I'm going to be turning 65. It's time to start looking for the next generation leadership." Daly took over for ministry founder James Dobson in 2005. Michael Harrington reporting.
0: The debate over in vitro fertilization is intensifying in the U.S. and inside the pro-life movement. IVF commonly involves trying to create multiple embryos because success is never guaranteed. If unused, the other embryos can be frozen, discarded, donated to research, or donated to another fertility patient. In the eyes of many pro-life activists, those frozen embryos are already human children, and their destruction is murder. This is SRN News. Vice President J.D. Vance and Second Lady Usha Vance have welcomed their fourth child.
4: The second couple announced the birth of their newborn son on social media on Sunday. Alec Neil Vance is the first child born to a sitting vice president in more than 150 years. Alec joins older Vance siblings Ewan, Vivek, and Mirabel. The vice president's growing family is in keeping with his passionate advocacy for Americans to have more children.
0: That is Andrew Stewart reporting. Second Lady Usha Vance has joined her husband on overseas trips along with their kids. The Vance children off in pajama clad as they board Air Force Two for their overnight flights. It's a mixed bag for investors today so far on Wall Street, roughly balancing out the negatives and positive on the two major indices, with the Dow down 235 points. A high-tech NASDAQ doing well on AI stocks up about 200. More at SRNnews.com.
5: Ecclesiastes 7, verse 9. Be not hasty in thy spirit to be angry, for anger resteth in the bosom of fools. Ecclesiastes 7, verse 9. The Bible warning us concerning the foolishness of uncontrolled anger.
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9: And welcome to the broadcast. Glad you are with us. We are going to be joined by our reporter from Israel who's in America. He is in the Midwest today, getting close to making his way toward the Mid-South very soon. So we look forward to having him in the studio, I think for probably 2 days or more in a row, live in the building. All right, he joins us now. Aaron, welcome back to the broadcast. Thanks for being with us. There, of course, is an awful lot in the news today because we have, sadly, 17 American soldiers that have now been killed. 17. We had two killed and one was missing. And I said to the boys in the control room, I hate to be graphic, that the one is missing because he basically evaporated. And sure enough, it's come out today. They are finding remains and doing tests and have found him. Very tragic. Iran hitting a military base in Jordan. Apparently, some of these shrapnel parts are falling in Israel, and your government put out a warning that sirens may be resuming. That would be the first time in weeks, I'm told, that sirens would be resuming. It also looks like things are heating up when it comes to the Bab el-Mandeb Strait, that the Houthis may be involved in helping to block that. This is going to be a real problem for Saudi Arabia. They were going to, and then you add in the Strait of Hormuz, the El Bab Mandeb Strait, and you're talking about an energy crisis that analysts are saying of which there is no historical precedent. This is going to start becoming a global problem. Now, Aaron, I don't know what you make of all this, but I have tried to figure out for a long time, what is it that makes the whole world turn against Israel? What is it? And I'm starting to believe that it might have something to do with, this is just a theory. We'll have to revise and extend our remarks as information comes out. A global energy crisis, because energy impacts everything, food, crops, transiting, airlines, the food at the grocery store that has to get there with the use of energy. This could be one issue. It becomes such an economic oppressive issue that it really causes people to say, well, who is responsible for this? Well, it's the Jews. Israel started it. I was talking to a young man, as I mentioned last week, who I've known since he was probably about 5, 6, 7 years old. And he's now in the military, and he was just blaming everything on the Jews. The Jews started it. The Jews started it. This is the fault of the Jews. The Muslims are way better than the Jews. And I was trying to talk some common sense into him. But this is not just this young man. There are grown adults in their 50s and 60s and 70s that are buying this propaganda. What do you make of what I'm stating here? Because this, again, is something that will impact people at their kitchen tables, Aaron.
10: Yeah, we're not hearing audio from Aaron.
9: Oh, we're not getting audio from Aaron? All right, sorry. Go ahead, Aaron. Sorry. Thank you, Dalton.
11: How's that?
9: You're good. It's on our end. Sorry.
11: Yeah. I was saying, go back to Nazi Germany with an economic depression. Hitler blamed the Jews. Hitler wanted a scapegoat. People always need someone to blame. And if that's true, Brandon, if what you're saying is true, that it's based on natural resources, look what's happening in the Middle East. I mean, after talking to Dr. Patrick Wood, opening my eyes even more to the technocrats and what they're planning in the Middle East with the trade routes going to be open, new ports are going to be open, even Gaza's port. For all we know, maybe in the future, Israel are going to be even stronger, and we're going to have control over not only gas, which we discovered about 25 years ago, a huge amount of endless amount of natural gas. We have under our ground oil, by the way, which we haven't tapped into, but we don't know what the Middle East is going to look like, but it's a domino effect. Nations are crumbling. Nations are falling. Regimes are crumbling. People are taking over nations. Look at Syria. Jolani is in the region. He was in Lebanon recently. And Trump told Israel to get out and let Jolani rule in Lebanon. So I think we're still waiting for the dust to settle, but I agree with you. It could well be over these natural resources. Syria is a massive field of underground resources. You've got Lebanon up in the north. And like I said, we have a mass amount of natural gas. And then there's Turkey. Turkey don't have a lot of natural energy and natural resources. That's why one of their main reasons why they want to conquer

0: And I was preparing for my worldview report tonight, and I am reporting tonight that that route, Aaron, is carrying around 4.5 million barrels per day. And it's the alternative, of course, to the Hormuz Strait, now that Iran has been firing on it and the U.S. blockade. And that represents right now about 7% of the global energy supplies. So if the Houthis attack or blockade that Saudi shipping in the Red Sea, then you've got a real problem, because both of the Middle East's main oil export routes are going to be disrupted at the same time. And can you imagine what that is going to do to energy prices? And as I said, analysts are saying there is no modern day precedent to this, what we're facing. And I remember as a kid sitting in the gas lines with my mother and twin sister. My father, living in Northern Virginia, he would go into D.C. every day to work at the USDA. And my father, early in the morning, we would he would drive one of the station wagons. Of course, it had to be a brown wood paneling station wagon with the bucket seats in the back facing, you know, to the middle of the car. We would sit back there with no seat belts or nothing. The 70s were awesome and we lived. No bike helmets. We lived. We made it. But we weren't wrapped in bubble wrap. Although I do think it's probably a smart idea to wear a helmet when you're doing some of this stuff. A brain injury is not anything to fool around with. But I digress. You had to have the brown wooden paneled station wagon, right? Well, we did. And so my father would drive one of the station wagons and my mother would drive the other one. And they would get in line at the gas station. My father would then jump on the bus to go into D.C. And my mother would move one car, one of the station wagons forward, run back, jump in, move the other one forward. And this would go on for hours. And then when she was done filling up both cars, she would park one in a grocery store parking lot there for the AMP. And then my father would get off the bus from D.C. back to Northern Virginia, and he'd walk over and get in that station wagon and drive it home. And we did this many, many times, hours. My sister and I, twin sister and I, sitting in the back of that station wagon doing this for hours during the summer. And I remember this. And I think many Americans right now are kind of going back in their head, remembering these days. The air conditioning was kept higher. Jimmy Carter, he was given a speech. I think he was wearing a sweater in the Oval Office telling us all to bundle up, turn down the heat in the winter. So we've been through an oil crisis. Now, I bring all that with these stories to show that I remember them. They had such an impact on me as a child that I remember them. And yet, it's nothing compared to what we could be facing in the United States. Nothing.
1: Right. And Brennan, I would be thinking of two things. Number one, oil reserves. I would imagine most nations have reserves.
0: Yeah.
1: And they're going to be seriously thinking about that, number one. And number two,
0: let me stop you right there. You know what's happened to our oil reserves here?
1: A little bit, yes.
0: Yeah, well, Biden was draining them, and I don't think they got filled back up. So it almost seems like it was a setup so that Trump would inherit this mess, part of this mess. Now, I can't blame everything on Biden. I got to be fair. But it seems like a little bit of a, hey, let's put this guy into a pickle.
1: Yeah, well, that's possible. The number two issue is, look, if you and I know what we're talking about, then you can guarantee that the experts, or you would hope that the experts in the military and in the political realms also know that, and they will be keeping an eye on the situation. The Saudis, for the most part, are an ally of the United States, so we would think that the Americans will be definitely keeping their eye on this. Now, by the way, it's interesting that you mentioned that the Saudis have 7% of the trade. That's a huge amount, a high number. Let's not forget that the Saudis are still building their futuristic city, Neom, and they want to increase that. Their goal, I believe, is at least 10% of the world's trade. So, like I said, everything is a domino effect. But this is what you're talking about. If the Saudis get involved, this is really going to change the situation. And I would imagine that then

0: Donald Trump may unleash Israel, because right now he has put the shackles on us. He's not allowing us to get involved in this war. I've got my eyes on Lebanon, because big things are happening in Lebanon, and this could well be a tactic of Iran to get the world's focus away from Lebanon so that it gives Hezbollah another lifeline. They're very tactically sound, but let's see what happens.
1: I got a quick report here from Fox News on it. Here we go, on the oil reserves. Here we go. No audio. Huh. Well, let's try it again. Here we go. Yep, still nothing. We'll have to get it from you guys in there. All right, they're going to queue it up. We'll bring it. But apparently the Democrats are blaming Trump for higher prices, but...
2: Georgia and that state's Secretary of State, Brad Raffensperger.
3: But the fact is, the reason the U.S. cannot release more out of the Strategic Petroleum Reserve is that it's at a 43-year low right now. The Biden administration drained it of 180 million barrels before the midterm elections in 2022 and never fully refilled it. In a Fox Business exclusive, the current energy undersecretary managing SPR sites says the previous administration also left one of the four sites inoperable. Under the undersecretary tells me that this forced the Trump administration to invest more money to move equipment that blocked access to that site.
1: Well, there you go. All right, hold it right there. So they drained it before the 2022 midterms, which you would do to bring prices down for political reasons, because it's, again, a kitchen table issue. Or as James Carville said during the George H. Bush and Bill Clinton presidential run against each other, it's the economy, stupid. So they wanted to deal with a kitchen table issue, bring prices down, drain the reserves, and now look.
4: Be sober, be vigilant, for your adversary the devil as a roaring lion walketh about seeking whom he may devour. Hi, this is Jim Schneider. Are you aware of what's happening today? Families are being torn apart. Children are being targeted with the world's philosophies. Anger and resistance to truth is building. Churches which once stood firm are abandoning sound biblical doctrine. Biblical values are under attack, where right is wrong and wrong is right. Yes, there is much devouring going on today. Addressing these critical issues is Crosstalk, a live interactive talk program designed to inform and motivate listeners to action. 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

0: 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Do we have last night's Bible study church service up online? It is online now, folks. If you would like to watch, if you did not get a chance later today or tonight, you can go over to worldviewtube.com. I continued teaching through the book of Revelation last night. And last night was lesson 18. The verdict, it was Daniel. Did I say Revelation? Yeah, I got Revelation on my mind. That's all I'm studying right now on the reading the volume one. I'm done with that. Then I went in. I'm halfway through volume two. And then, of course, I got to finish reading volume three. I'm just rereading because I keep finding stuff. At some point, I'm just going to have to say it is what it is. Okay. But I am finding some things I definitely want corrected, would not want published because I wanted to say it differently or add something. I saw something today where I didn't have a paragraph on the San Remo conference. I had on the Balfour Declaration, but not the San Remo conference, which is so important. So there's a lot. I'm trying to make this so good for you guys. So I put a lot of time into reading that over the weekend as well. But I was teaching on Daniel Sunday night. The verdict, victor and the victors. The verdict, victor and the victors. It's a very encouraging lesson, lesson 18, and I did make it through the book of, chapter 7 all last night, about an hour and six minutes made it through. And so I'll continue teaching on that on Sunday night. Next week we get into Daniel chapter 8. Now that one is going to be very interesting, but require a lot of study. I won't get into why, but Daniel 8 is not an easy chapter. So there you go. Although I have to tell you, it was not hard to stay in and study this weekend. Some weekends, the weather is beautiful. It's like, oh, you should be outside. You should be doing something. Going to the family burial plot, which I love walking around the family burial plot. Melissa, not so much, but I like going there. This weekend, no, it was like 200 degrees out. So it was easy to stay inside this weekend. 200 degrees and about 70% humidity. You walk to the mailbox, you come back, your shirt's completely wet. Welcome to the Mid-South. So this weekend, my friends, it was not hard to stay inside and study. I'll tell you that. And it's supposed to be even hotter this week. All right. We all have our crosses to bear, don't we, guys? But anyway, if you want to check out the full WorldviewTube church lesson, church service last night, it's there now, worldviewtube.com. We are briskly getting the pre-orders. Thank you so much. Briskly getting the pre-orders for the Revelation commentary, three-volume set, hardcover, gold printing on the front and spine, a lot of orders coming in. So thank you for the pre-orders because it is going to help us know how many to print on the first run. 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We sent him a love offering the other day, and you can help us as we support him by going to worldviewfoundation.com, worldviewfoundation.com. Aaron, we also have a source close to the Houthis that told Reuters that there are forces there that have already deployed missiles and drones near that Bab el-Mandeb Strait. And apparently they've done this in Yemen's highlands. And I guess all they're doing is waiting on the order to begin their attacks and shut that thing down. How much oil do you guys have? I mean, I know you've got oil companies over there. I have one that I've been following for years, an oil company that's over there doing, exploration and whatnot. But have you hit oil yet? Because I have to wonder again, where are we at with the invasion of Israel for her treasure? What will that be? So natural gas is often a byproduct of oil, right?
1: Yeah, it is. I talked about gas earlier. We have an endless supply of gas. Oil, yeah, we have struck oil in two places. One is the Western Mediterranean area. Interestingly, where the tribal allotment of the tribe of Asher is situated, and the prophecy over the tribe of Asher is that he will dip his feet in oil. But the quantity is very low, as is the quantity in the other area where we're pumping oil, and that is up on the Golan Heights. So we have struck oil in two places, very, very small amounts. However, in the lowlands, and that is between Jerusalem and Tel Aviv, an area called the lowlands, the Shvela, it is estimated that we have a plate of oil with the equivalent of the amount that Saudi Arabia have, Branham.
0: Where?
1: That this is in the lowlands of Israel between Tel Aviv and Jerusalem. This report came out probably about 20 years ago. The problem is it is extremely deep, and it would take a mass amount of investment, money, equipment to tap into it, number one. And number two, the people that love the ecology and the nature are absolutely, of course, against it. So you got two problems there, big problems, but it's estimated that we have a mass amount under the ground. That could be the spoils that you were referring to from the book of Ezekiel, when the nations will come and take the spoils. So it is a small-time issue here in Israel for the time being, but it could be a game changer. But there, I've read articles that say that in the future, the energy is not going to be run so much by oil in the future. Like when the state of Israel was born, yes, it was oil, but we also used coal. Coal was the main source of energy. Not that we have natural coal in Israel. We import it from places like Romania and Poland, from Eastern Europe. But there's all kinds of plans, like water, turning water into energy, air, H2O, turning air into energy. So who knows what's going to be developed, produced, invented in the future. But yeah, for the time being, we have a small quantity of oil.
0: Mm. I'm reading that you have a lot of shale deposits. So you got the shale oil possibly. And estimates on that in the foothills, lowland foothills, have ranged from 40 billion to as high as 250 billion barrels of potential shale oil.
1: Wow. Yeah, there you go. In the lowlands.
0: Mm-hmm. What else, of course, as water becomes such a huge issue? You guys are making water with your machines that just pull water out of the air. And you guys have shared that technology around. Does anyone else have that technology? Has anyone else duplicated that technology, or does Israel hold the patent and the corner on that one?
1: I believe, Brennan, that we have shared that technology, or we're in the process of sharing it with India. When the Prime Minister of India came, not recently, but some years ago. So we are trying to reach out to other continents. So you've got India. We've been helping Africa with water, with agriculture, helping them with the Israeli invented drip irrigations system. Then, of course, we've got desalinization plants. We've got, I believe it's up to 7 now, which produces about 80% of our water that we use in homes and hotels and laundries and things like that. And that also could be something also when it comes to the spoils, Brennan. When you've got a very dry, hot Middle East, you've got the Euphrates River drying up, you've got problems with the Nile down in Egypt, that's another suggested possible spoil that the nations may come and want from us, water. We are so self-sufficient. We're beyond self-sufficient. We actually provide Jordan with a quota of water every year. That's from the Jordan River. We have the Jordan River. We have desalinization plants that, through reverse osmosis, turn the Red Sea and the Mediterranean Sea, turn it into fresh water. So, yeah, we have a fantastic supply of water. And like I said, I think we've been sharing those secrets with India, at least, and maybe already in Africa.
0: All right. So let's go to another major story. This is one of my favorite topics, guys, because and for new people, I know older people, the older folks, you already know this. You can recite it. But, you know, I wrote a book. I think you might know I wrote a book. I think I've talked about it a few times. I wrote a book in 2016 called The Coming Religious Reich for the New People. And in that book, I'm making the case, 500-page book, I'm making the case that Babylon will be rebuilt, 58 miles south of Baghdad. That region will be rebuilt. And now, I've been watching Babylon for so long. And now what do we have? Here's the headline today. U.S. firm and Iraq signs deal worth $60 billion to construct new oil shipping routes beyond Hormuz. Wow, and the timing couldn't be more perfect, right? The timing could not be more perfect. I mean, providentially line this stuff up. And let me ask you, my listening friends, do you think this is all happening by random chance? Or is this falling right into place for the stage setting of Bible prophecy? During the George H. and George W. Bush administration, we were blowing the country up. We killed their leader. We hung him, Saddam Hussein, and now we're overseeing this last Friday as the prime minister of Iraq was here, 41-year-old banker with a master's degree in finance. Now they're signing $60 billion to construct new oil shipping routes beyond Hormuz. Pretty fascinating. Babylon's coming back, and we got to get you over there. We got to get you there, get the drone, get you there to do some reporting.
1: I was just thinking about that, Brandon, and I have been every so often looking at the tourism ministry in Iraq. Things are still a little fragile for tourism there, but I've looked at some of the itineraries of tours and places to visit. And there is just a field of adventure and opportunity. So maybe when I'm with you in the studio in a week or so, we can sit down and discuss that.
0: Yeah, let's do. And in my commentary tonight for the Worldview Report, I'm going to be talking about all of these different pipelines from Al-Fal, that's Iraq, to IMEC, India, Middle East, Europe Economic Corridor, the one that Turkey and Russia and Iran are working on. There's so much. And then you got China's Belt and Road. These are all competing, folks, all competing to one degree, but yet you got the United Arab Emirates investing in a couple of them together. But what does Daniel tell us, particularly Daniel 7, that an Antichrist figure rips out 10 world, of the 10 world leaders, he rips three out by the roots and replaces him?
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0: All right, welcome back. Take a look at this, the article. It's in my Worldview Report tonight. Iraq's got this pipeline, okay? They're building this pipeline. They've just signed a $60 billion deal. Chevron is involved to help them pump out more oil. An analyst at Goldman Sachs said that the seven pipelines, which are under development, could by the end of 2028, listen now, carry 60% of the oil currently shipped through the Strait of Hormuz. The pipeline will carry a total of 14 million barrels of oil per day. Around 23 million barrels of oil were shipped through the Strait of Hormuz before the U.S. war began. Now, you tell me, do you think this is going to be a center of global commerce as described in Revelation chapter 18? Now, I made reference to the Antichrist, Daniel 7, showing up on the scene of the 10 leaders. I think the world at that point has been divided into 10 regions. He shows up. He's the 11th little horn that's rising, speaking these blasphemous words of arrogance, has eyes and a mouth. He's a man. And he rips out three of the leaders by their roots and replaces them. So I'm making this point. You got all of these various routes, trade routes being built. Some of them don't like each other. But all it takes is a world leader to show up, rip three of them out by the roots, put in three that will cooperate, and boom, you now have all five of these trade routes cooperating and working together to create the largest commercial site in the world, which is already being said of what could be done in Babylon, that a few more births and they'll outdo Dubai. What do you make of all this, Aaron?
1: Oh, it's like you were saying before, Brendan, it's unbelievable. It's too uncanny to believe that this is, you know, happening in our day and generation. It's like the Bible coming alive, and it's incredible. It is very concerning that the shift of power, the balance of power, is going to be so way down there in the Middle East. And I wonder if that's the reason why people like Donald Trump's son-in-law, his name is, I've got a brain freeze.
0: Jared Kushner.
1: Jared, yeah. I wonder if that's not the main reason, or one of the main reasons, why he's being sent on missions left, right, and center into the Middle East. That these technocrats, they know about it, and they're trying to get one step ahead of each other. But it is incredible that this is happening. And I wonder also if that's not one of the reasons why Donald Trump is trying to push as hard as he can for these nations to join in the Abraham Peace Accords, because he would rather have them as peace partners than enemies.
0: Well, can you imagine the amount of money that the corporations could make if the government can get them all to cooperate? I mean, we go back to Smedley Butler, the general. He had a few stars on his shoulder, wrote a book back in, I want to say, the 1920s. Was it the 1920s? I think it was. War is a racket. And he said all wars are fought for corporations. So look at all these corporations signing $60 billion deal with Iraq. So again, 1935. Thank you, guys. 1935. Can you imagine, though, if they could use the Board of Peace with a businessman, a billionaire, Donald Trump, using that as a businessman, now as president, to sit as chairman to cut deals that greatly help corporations? I mean, that's kind of what we're looking at.
1: It is. You know, the other thing as you were talking that really hit me strong is on the, I believe it's the west side of Iraq are Turkey. Northwest of Iraq are Turkey. And everyone knows the nature of Turkey. And like I mentioned before, Turkey does not have hardly any natural resources. If they smell a pipeline or oil, they're going to want to probably take over. So my guess is that Iraq are going to be looking for a guard and a marshal, a sheriff, to pick them.
0: Wait a minute. You're breaking up. But you're saying that Iraq is going to need someone to protect them from Turkey?
1: That's what the way I see the situation. If I was Iraq, absolutely. When you consider the Iraqi military is not the strongest, Turkey, our massive army, one of the strongest armies there in the Middle East. And we know the nature of Turkey. We've seen what Iran have done to the Muslim nations. When it comes to power and control, it's dog eat dog in the Middle East. So they won't care about taking over Iraq. So Iraq are going to feel vulnerable doing this. They're going to want someone to look after them.
0: And now we're seeing that Israeli Navy continues buildup with five new amphibious landing ships amid growing threats from Turkey Houthis. So there you go.
1: Yeah.
0: Isn't that something? Could Israel help protect Iraq from Turkey?
1: Absolutely. For sure.
0: Think about that. You guys were diving into rooms with your gas mask and sealed rooms because Saddam's shooting missiles over there that could have biological weapons on them during the George H. years. And so you go from being scared to death of Iraq to now you go to protecting Iraq because you got a friendly government now and you got to protect them from Turkey. Wow.
1: Absolutely. And the exact opposite has happened with Iran, ancient Persia. Under Cyrus, they were our good friends. They helped us return. They helped us rebuild the temple. Now they want to incinerate us. So, yeah, things change. Let's not forget Syria, Julani. He's wandering around in a suit and tie. I'm concerned about him. He's looking for alliances. I'm guessing he's going to end up with Turkey. But keeping our eye on Syria.
0: I think I just read something about Syria and them wanting to Syria and the Houthis warming up together with each other.
1: There you go. They've found a ally there. I'm not sure if Syria are going to if the Houthis open fire. I'd be very surprised if Syria joined in with them. But you never know.
0: You never know. What else are you watching, my friend?
1: Well, when we were talking on the phone early, Brandon, I was mentioning what's going on in Lebanon. Very, very important. For those who do not know, we've had three wars with Lebanon, and they are an enemy state. Literally a few weeks ago, the United States delegates, Israeli delegates, and Lebanese delegates sat down and they came up to an agreement. The agreement was that the Lebanese government would take over Lebanon. And for those viewers who don't understand, even though they're the government, they have not been in control because of Hezbollah, the main proxy of Iran. Israel has been pounding them. We've been taking out their leaders, their terrorists. They are severely weakened. Don't get me wrong. They are still very strong. They still have thousands of missiles, but they are severely weakened. And the Lebanese government are making a move. They have to be careful that they don't make their move too soon. Otherwise, Hezbollah can come back with a vengeance. They are calculating it with military intelligence from the Americans, from the Israelis, and they are finally going to move in, take over Lebanon. The Americans will help. Part of the takeover will mean that Israel will gradually pull out of Lebanon. And that's a risk for us as well. If we pull out and Hezbollah have not been thoroughly dealt with, like a cancer, it will grow back. But the good news, it's looking good that there's going to be freedom for the Lebanese people. And let's not forget, Lebanon have a lot of Christian Arabs that live there, our brothers and sisters, Arab Christians who are lovely, warm brothers and sisters. They've lived under tyranny, the local people, for decades. Now that hopefully is coming to an end, and hopefully Israel will make peace with Lebanon and Lebanon will make peace with us. And we'll be able to visit each other. There's hope on the horizon, let's say.
0: Yeah, hope on the horizon. All right. So I guess the UK prime minister is now on the job. I think that's their seventh prime minister in like 10 years. So good luck. I guess one of his first deals is going to be sign some paperwork and make sure that all the homeless people have somewhere to sleep. I think he's going to be an absolute mess like the rest of them. But I think God gave over the UK a long time ago. It was given over. Now 1-800-347-9829. We can take calls today, guys. Is that a problem? 1-800-347-9829. 1-800-347. We good? Are we okay with that or not? Okay, let's do it. 1-800-347-9829. 1-800-347-9829. Your thoughts, your comments, your questions. 1-800-347-9829. As I was reading through the Revelation commentary this weekend, making any final changes, which, by the way, I'm going to be dropping into, I don't know, volume one, volume two, volume three. One of the volumes, I'm definitely going to be dropping in an update on Iraq and the $60 billion deal. So some of you are going to be reading this going, wait a minute, this is from July. The books have come out in September. That's right. We're going to be adding in things to the very last minute, to the chagrin, I'm sure, of Logan, who's done the page layout and the printer. But we're going to keep it current as we can right up to the last minute. 1-800-347-9829. But while I was studying this weekend, I was reminded, I go in there and I talk about what is the meaning of the name for Lucifer, for Satan. And his name means to accuse, to slander. The name of Satan, to accuse, to slander. And what is it? What is it that so many are doing today that clearly seem to be under demonic control? They're slandering and accusing not only Christians and Christian Zionists following the Bible, but the Jewish people. I was just reminded again, who is the father of lies? And when you hear all these people spouting these lies, you know, some of them are just deceived. They need a little help, a little education. Others, they're under demonic influence, Aaron.
1: Yes, they are, Brennan. It reminds me of Zechariah chapter 3, where Joshua the high priest is standing there, and Satan is there to accuse him. And that's what he does. He's an accuser of the brethren day and night. And he, sadly, he uses people. And people, you know, he attacks their minds. He looks for a scapegoat, just like Adolf Hitler did. And when there are leaders who are, you know, like at the Tower of Babel, like in Babylon, who were building a tower up and they said, let us make a name for ourselves. Well, when anything challenges the glory and the power of them making a greater name, then they will go for them. And yep. Certainly that's how it is in the Middle East.
0: Well, the word devil, diabolos, D-I-A-B-O-L-O-S in the lexicon, it is to accuse, to slander. There you go. All right, we'll go to your calls right away with Aaron Lavarco, who is in the United States of America, in the Mid-South, and is eventually going to make his way here toward the end of the month to our studio and be with us at the desk for, I would say, what, 2-3 days, Aaron?
1: Yep, exactly, 2-3 days.
0: Excellent. All right, guys, going to go right to your calls, 1-800-347-9829. Your thoughts, your comments, your questions coming up next.
2: Kristen Rosa is propped up on pillows in a hospital maternity ward, nearly 9 months pregnant and about to give birth to twins, and knows one of them likely won't survive. She and her husband have been advised to reduce, to terminate, to abort the tiny boy inside her. But the Rosas have decided to fight for their son's life. The last several months had felt like a roller coaster ride, and now they're waiting for that inevitable plunge that they have no way of stopping. But they trust that God is with them as they cling tightly to their faith and to each other. The book, Saving Nate, tells the true story of a devastating prenatal diagnosis. And even though counseled to abort, they chose life and trusted the Lord with the outcome. 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
0: All right, let's go to the phone lines. Let's go to David in Arizona, line two. Hi, David. Hi, David.
3: Brennan.
0: Yes, sir.
3: Yes. Concerning what you talked about kind of in the beginning of the show about a young man you were talking to, I believe is what you said, who was believing that Israel is the problem and kind of the opposite of what's really going on, how the Muslims are not the problem. And so many are believing this. It has to be a big part of why they're believing it is social media. What it boils down to is we're in the end times, right? So,
0: yeah.
3: Brennan, I was at a barbecue at my daughter's cousin's house. My brother-in-law, his father, we were in the backyard talking, and I was trying to educate, which I try to do with most people I talk to, what's really going on in the world, because so many don't know. So many are so lost, Brennan. And when I mentioned the threat and what's going on with Islam in America, he went off. He started talking so loud and so angrily at me about how confused I am, because Israel's the problem. They go around the world killing people everywhere. And you know, I had just described to him how this is the goal of Islam. This is their belief system. And yes, so many that I talk to, Brennan, are believing the same thing.
0: Yep.
3: And it's just amazing. Anyway, hey. I love your program. God bless you, my brother.
0: Thank you, David. Thank you for calling in. You're right, David. Social media is playing a huge, huge role. Yes. Aaron, you know, the Israelis are smart people in so many ways. PR, they get an F. They get an F on public relations.
4: Mm-hmm.
0: I don't know why that is. I don't know. There's the bright people, the things you invent. I mean, we've talked about some of the technologies. But I don't think the Jewish state, some of its leaders, I don't think they could market or promote their way out of a wet paper bag. And the reason I say that is because we're reaching 1 million people a day. Our numbers show how many we're reaching. And we just tried to get your government officials on. Your ambassador to the U.S. Hello, Israeli ambassador to the U.S. And here we are. I have an Israeli flag in my yard. One of my Jewish friends, who's from Israel, texted me this weekend and said, huh, how ironic. I'm Jewish. I'm afraid to fly the flag, but you're not. Yeah, that's right. And yet your own government, if I might be critical, doesn't seem to have the wherewithal to pick up the phone or email us and say, hey, thank you. You've been trying to reach us now for over a year for a friendly interview to refute the lies. Well, maybe people are believing a lot of the lies because some of your government officials apparently don't want to come on shows that have a big reach to tell the truth. But they sure give a lot of time to Tucker Carlson.
1: Yeah. Well, Brennan, I think I lead a Prayer for Israel meeting, and I'm going to make that a priority, that somehow the doors open, whether it's through me or whoever, to get someone from the government on your program, number one. Number two, we Jewish people, sometimes we don't even have to open our mouths when the newspapers and the broadcast stations read the statistics. I read 60% of the Jewish people in the United States trust in Mamdani more than they do Benjamin Netanyahu.
0: That's right.
1: And so the media gets that statistic. That is not good for us. And that 40% of the New York Jews voted for Mamdani. You know what? Without God, where would we be, Brennan? And like I mentioned to you some months ago, our first spokesman for our nation had a stutter. And yet God still brought us out of Egypt brought us through the desert.
0: The guy that stuttered, for those who missed what he said, he stuttered. Moses stuttered. So, yeah, you have a problem with communication with your people going back all the way to a stuttering representative, right?
1: Well, that's why I say, but for God, where would we be?
0: Yeah, exactly. Let's go to Sam, line three. Hi, Sam. Thank you for calling in, Sam.
4: Yeah, I'd like to ask Aaron, your guest, a question for perspective. I see you're traversing our country, Aaron, and I was wondering what gas is for per liter in Israel compared to the United States. And keep up the good work. We support you in Israel. Thank you, Sam.
1: Thank you so much, Sam. God bless you, brother. Well, listen, what I'm going to tell you is going to close the mouth of every American complainer, because in Israel, it reached as high as $10 per gallon. Right now, it's down to about $9 per gallon.
0: Mm.
1: So, you know, compared to America, our gas has always, on average, been about $8 per gallon. It's extremely high. Mm. Most of our oil we get from Egypt. But with what's been happening with the war, it's shot up very high. It's come down a little bit. It's about $9 right now, but it's very costly.
0: Mm. Maybe you guys could put your shoulder to the wheel and find a way for us to run our cars on water. Because I see people do this, but those people seem to, according to reports, end up DEA, you know, or dead on arrival, DOA.
1: We'll work on it. Yeah. We'll pray about that one as well, Brad.
0: Let's go to Lori in Michigan, line four. Hi, Lori.
5: Yes, hi. I just wanted to say I traveled extensively throughout Turkey and lived there basically for long periods of time and also traveled to see Bible sites. But I've never seen, there's only very few countries in the world that are as poor as Turkey. I know what Aaron's talking about. I can see the only thing that they have that's nice, it seems to be the mosques. Okay. I see a total focus on Islam, and I see poverty. I can see them looking over at Israel with all the envy and covetousness that can be imagined in the world. So I just, like when he was talking about that, I was like, wow, do I ever see that? After driving through and watching all the devastation, such, like, people live terrible there. And I just was like, wow. I mean, you know, Aaron's right. But anyway, I just wanted to let him know. I totally agree. And gas prices in Europe, when I lived over in Europe, they were like about the same, $8 a gallon, $10 a gallon, even many years ago. So, yeah, we're very fortunate.
0: Wow, God bless you. Thank you for calling in. Be sure to stay tuned for Crosstalk. Aaron, hold right there. Be sure to stay tuned for Crosstalk with Jim Schneider on 150 outlets nationwide, America's original Christian talk program since the 1970s. You can also hear it at VCY, as in Victor, VCY.org. 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

0: for a news on Balak, new in Washington. A suspect is in custody today after an attack outside a federal building in New York City. It injured two people, the FBI says. With one person in custody, the Joint Terrorism Task Force is launching a broader investigation. That building houses several federal offices, including the FBI's New York office and an immigration court. The U.S. bombing of Iran expanding as another American troop is killed and Tehran retaliates.
1: The U.S. conducted a new round of airstrikes early Monday, targeting Iran after announcing the death of another service member, hitting close to a northwestern city believed to be home to an underground missile base. Iran responding by launching an attack targeting Bahrain, the home of the U.S.'s 5th Fleet, and Kuwait. The latest attack again showed how, step by step, the U.S. and Iran have inched closer to all-out war.
0: That is correspondent Charles de la Desma reporting. The U.S. military has a new update on recent attacks in the Middle East.
2: U.S. Central Command says another American service member has died during Operation Epic Fury. The service member was killed in northern Iraq during the controlled detonation of unexploded ordnance from a downed Iranian attack drone. CENTCOM also says unidentified remains have been recovered in Jordan following last week's Iranian attack.
0: That is Willie Nelson. Five family members found dead after a flash flood in Utah, Julie Walker reports.
3: Five family members who had set out for a day of hiking were killed after a flash flood swept through canyons of southern Utah Friday, according to law enforcement officials. The victims were a captain in the Provo, Utah Fire Department, his wife and their sons, according to fire officials. A daughter who was not on the trip survived. The Wayne County Sheriff's Office says the family arrived Friday at Sunglow Campground in scenic Red Rock Canyon. Although the Sheriff's Office did not identify the victims, the Provo Fire Department confirmed in a social media post that Fire Captain Spencer Long and his family members were...
0: And this is SRN News. New poll makes an interesting connection. Correspondent Michael Harrington takes a closer look.
4: The Pew Research Center study finds that Americans who are the most active in politics are also the most active in religious life. This group, which makes up just about 10% of the U.S. population, is more likely to volunteer, attend local government meetings, donate to political causes, follow the news closely, and attend religious services than any other group. A second demographic, representing 28%, is religiously active but not politically. Michael Harrington reporting.
0: And it has been a mixed bag so far today on Wall Street. The high-tech NASDAQ index is actually thriving. It's been doing well because of a resurgence in AI stocks. Those are always volatile in the latest business trends. And right now, they're doing well. The NASDAQ, accordingly, is up by about 60 points. Overall, though, the Dow Jones Industrial Average is struggling. It's up by 285. This is SRN News. Drones getting fired by Ukraine now toward Moscow, according to the city's mayor. That attack came after Russia bombarded Kiev and other cities with ballistic missiles. Moscow's mayor reported that most of those drones were intercepted, but some caused a number of injuries. World shares have been mixed. South Korea's Kospi fell 4.5% of its value as investors unload more stocks linked to artificial intelligence there. Japan's markets were closed today for a holiday, and U.S. futures edged up so far. However, the Dow has been struggling, as we said. Congo's health ministry says at least 930 people have now died in the country's Ebola outbreak. The ministry said those deaths were recorded out of the 2,344 confirmed cases as of Saturday. 37 new deaths were recorded in the previous 24 hours. You'll find more on these stories at srnnews.com.
5: Ecclesiastes 7, verse 9. Be not hasty in thy spirit to be angry, for anger resteth in the bosom of fools. Ecclesiastes 7, verse 9. The Bible warning us concerning the foolishness of uncontrolled anger.
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9: One small step for a man, one giant leap for mankind. 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He, along with Colonel Aldrin, had landed their lunar module, the Eagle, and spent a total of 21 hours and 37 minutes on the moon's surface before redocking with the command ship Columbia. Before a joint session of Congress, Commander Neil Armstrong stated, "To those of you who have advocated looking high, we owe our sincere gratitude, for you have granted us the opportunity to see some of the grandest views of the Creator."
8: This has been an American Minute with Bill Federer. 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
1: And thank you for joining us on Crosstalk, coming your way from VCY America. Good to be back in studio today. Was ministering at Trail Ridge Camp last week, speaking during the Kids Camp Week. I had a wonderful time. We praise the Lord for young people who came to know Jesus Christ as Savior and a great ministry that is taking place at Trail Ridge. Thanks to Dalton Windsor for filling in this past Friday in the news roundup and comments, and certainly featuring some of the best ofs last week as well. But just a lot of news and issues that are taking place. And as I was looking through a number of stories over the past multiple days, are pulling together another in our series, What in the World? I know growing up, I would often hear that phrase when something rather bizarre took place, and you'd hear it and say, what in the world? You know, what in the world's going on? What in the world is happening here? And friends, as we see the multiplicity of stories that are happening, I just ask that question, what in the world? You know, how have we gotten to this point? Well, certainly we are a country, a nation, a world that has forsaken God and turned our back on Him. And so we know that the heart of man is evil. It's deceitfully wicked. We're told in Jeremiah 17, verse 9, it's the heart's deceitful and desperately wicked. Who can know it? We see that we are really advancing toward the time of Noah and seeing all that is taking place in the world today. And certainly the sins of this nation, the sins of this world, I'm sure are very grievous in God's sight. But we're going to be taking a look at a number of issues here today, and later on give you opportunity to weigh in on these issues or share more of what in the world through your perspective as well. And I'd like to begin with townhall.com, because there was a hearing that recently happened in Capitol Hill where the Oversight Committee addressed the issue of diversity, equity, and inclusion, DEI, in American institutions, and that included in healthcare. And it just so happens in this hearing that they brought in Dr. Sam Hawgood, who is Chancellor of the University of California, San Francisco, and he likely knew what he was facing, yet he still struggled badly. Kind of turned into a circus, transforming the field into a quirky science fiction sideshow. And I'd like you to hear the head of one of the country's top medical schools, who has now sparked outrage after refusing to say that only women could get pregnant during a tense House hearing last week Tuesday. Again, this is Chancellor, University of California, San Francisco. I'd like you to hear just one of the questions that were posed to him. And we're going to try and get to this clip here. I think it's an important one. There we go.
2: Framework for gender and sex concepts in teaching advises against using the term pregnant women. Instead, it says to use pregnant people. Who are pregnant people compared to pregnant women? Just curious.
3: So that is a part of a curriculum to help our students who are facing a wide diversity of patients. Of course, the vast majority of pregnancies are in women, and I have absolutely no problem with using the word pregnant women. I use it myself.
2: Has a non-biological woman ever had a baby?
3: A transgender person can.
2: Has a non-biological woman ever had a baby?
3: I would reiterate,
2: it's ridiculous.
1: It is ridiculous, as a legislator said. He had a very tough time and could not answer the question. Dr. Sam Hawgood, again, Chancellor, University of California, San Francisco. Some are wondering the wisdom of going on to advanced education in certain fields is this. But not only as it relates to education, but now we also have the League of Women Voters chiming in on this issue. And to help set the stage for us is a story from frontpagemag.com. And it tells us that in 2020, Bryce Lindsay Heacox, who is a man, sued Idaho over the Fairness in Women's Sports Act, demanding to be allowed to compete against women playing for the Boise State cross-country team. Well, after graduating high school, Mr. Hecox, who had a mediocre high school track record as a man, decided he was really a woman and sued to play on the women's team. His lawsuit contended that playing against other men would be inconsistent with his gender identity, while playing against women was part of his treatment plan for gender dysphoria. Well, speaking in defense of women's sports, were over 100 female athletes and coaches, dozens of female Olympic athletes, Women's Declaration International, the International Consortium on Female Sports, and the Independent Council on Women's Sports, and the Women's Liberation Front, well, arguing against the existence of women's sports was a League of Women Voters. Saying a legal official explained transgender and intersex persons will be harmed by the enforcement of this law. The League of Women Voters was, however, far more interested in its new demographic of transgender male voters claiming to be women voters. The League of Women Voters claimed that keeping men who claim to be women out of women's sports was an egregious example of sex discrimination. Deborah Turner, the league's black former president, argued that keeping men out was racist and will disproportionately target women and girls of color, even though Mr. Hecox himself was a white man. And I asked the question, what in the world? You know, I find it also interesting, the story pertaining to the Senate debate that's going on in the state of Michigan right now for the U.S. Senate seat. And of those who are vying for the seat is one who is a biological male, identifying as a female, Ashley Webb. And I'd like you to hear

0: Denver run, and then I'm a songwriter, and then I write my own books, and then I suppose my transparency, I wouldn't lie to the people, and I wouldn't deceive the people like we're being deceived right now. Like, we get lied, smoke and mirrors, like what's going on with ICE, pretending like these victims did something wrong. Like, that's unacceptable. And I suppose the biggest thing is, like, I'm just an angry citizen now, and if I got elected, I'd be an angry senator, and I think that would probably be their worst nightmare.
1: I won't lie. I won't deceive the people. This is a biological male in a woman's dress speaking at this debate. And I ask the question, what in the world? How did we get to this point? This from the Gateway Pundit. A transgender person who was born a male but now identifies as a woman fled the United States of America for the Netherlands, apparently believing that there would be greater freedom there. Well, the same person was recently interviewed and complained about being harassed by Muslim migrants in this Dutch country. People who left and flee the United States of America looking for something better almost never find what they're looking for. In fact, they usually end up learning a hard lesson about how much better life is within the United States.
2: Between here and there is a bunch of Algerians and Moroccans or whoever who think that queer people should be beaten. I think that this system where you have people just living out here that are unhappy is not good.
3: Yeah. And do you think it's safe here?
4: No, I don't think it's safe.
2: Oh, it's scary. It's legitimately scary. I decided that my mental health is degrading so substantially being here that I just need to get out. And the situation that I have in the U.S. as a trans person, not good, right? But here, I will be hurt.
1: Isn't it something? Mental health issues. Again, this is a biological male identifying as female. So many people on the American left think they are victims of oppression, want to get out of the country. And once you leave the good old United States of America, so many are wanting to come back. Well, on this issue again, we want to talk also. This is from the Western Journal. Americans who've been watching the Democratic Socialist of America take over the Democratic Party should be watching Wisconsin. A DSA-backed contender for the Democratic Party's gubernatorial nomination in the Badger State one here, Francesca Hong. Francesca Hong. Demonstrated just how far left she really is. She was on a podcast called Community Conversations with Brix Sider. It's a leftist program linked to the Southwest Wisconsin Area Progressive Group. And Francesca Hong stood foursquare in support of hospitals providing so-called gender-affirming care for sexually confused teenagers. She branded the hospitals who refused to provide it cowardly. What in the world? Calling these hospitals cowardly because they will not mutilate children? She said the attack on our trans kids, especially, you know, to see what's happening with healthcare, gender-affirming care, that is healthcare, coming down from our hospital, she said. It's cowardly what's happening, and it's important that elected officials and folks with the platform speak up and speak out to ensure that all of our students feel safe, can be themselves, and know that they have a governor that's in their corner. What Hung is talking about is a decision in January by two of the state's largest hospital systems, Children's Hospital and UW Health University Hospital, to stop providing sexual transition treatments to pediatric patients. But federal funding was important to them for them to change their position on that. But calling the hospitals cowardly for refusing pediatric sex mutilating surgeries. And I asked the question, what in the world? And friends, this is going into the religious community as well. I am looking at right now from Protestia, the Christ Episcopal Church in Dayton, Ohio. It's led by the Reverend Peter Hohmeyer, an open and affirming congregation. They spend much of their time focused on and promoting their aberrant sexual proclivities and affinity for all things LGBTQ. Well, during a recent sermon on the fifth day after Pentecost, they decided to incorporate their love of all things gay into their communion service, using food dye to help turn their communion bread rainbow-colored in order to celebrate pride and to be inclusive of their LGBTQ members. friends, one in a friend.

to our Savior who paid the price of salvation, shed his blood on the cross of Calvary. He told his disciples in the upper room, "This do in remembrance of me," as he broke the bread and distributed the cup for them. The symbols that were there, the bread, a symbol of his body, the cup being a symbol of his blood. And as they have totally brought blasphemy into the Lord's Supper, the communion service, by promoting their aberrant lifestyle, LGBTQ+, some would say it's LGBTQSIN, but to actually taking the communion bread, using food dye to turn it rainbow-colored to substantiate their lifestyle. And I ask the question, what in the world? Friends, we'll be back in 1 minute. 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

0: Back to Genesis with Dr. John Morris, scientist and president of the Institute for Creation Research. Dr. Morris, how old is the moon?
1: Chris, according to evolution, the Earth and the moon are about the same age, nearly 5 billion years old. But there's a problem. We observe that the moon is slowly moving away from the Earth. If you assume that it's always been moving away, then you can calculate how close it was to Earth at some time in the past. 1 billion years ago, the moon would be in contact with the Earth. Scientifically, this could not be. The Bible says that on day one of creation week, God created the Earth, but it was on day four that He created the moon. They were not ever connected. Chris, it shouldn't surprise us, but the scientific information fits with the biblical information. Science supports Scripture and not evolution or long ages. Let's go back to Genesis and get it right.
0: To find out more about creation science, visit us on the web at www.icr.org. That's www.icr.org.
2: This is Crosstalk on VCY America with another in the series, What in the World? And friends, as you hear the bizarre nature of so many of these stories and how far our society has moved away from biblical principles upon which even this nation was founded. Many of the founding fathers, and we see them incorporated beliefs into the very documents that have made this nation what it is, the very birth of this nation. We've reviewed that time and time again here on the program. But as we see such a turning our back and forgetting God, when they knew God, they glorified Him not as God, but became vain in their imagination, Scripture says, and their foolish heart was darkened. And we see the net result with God giving them over. We see that, Romans chapter 1. A couple more stories on that topic, and we'll move on to another topic as well in our What in the World series. This from the Western Journal, and that is, there's complaints going on from the Gay and Lesbian Alliance Against Defamation. They've released a report bemoaning the decline of LGBT characters in film, saying we're in an era of increased censorship efforts, including most recently and outrageously the Federal Communications Commission opening an inquiry for public comment on whether TV ratings should warn audiences about LGBTQ families and transgender and non-binary characters in TV programming. GLAAD CEO and President Sarah Kate Ellis wrote, "It is clear that our advocacy must evolve to meet the gravity of this moment. Our stories are disappearing," they said. GLAAD had tracked 225 films released in 2025. Of those 225 films, 46 of them, 20.4% of them, contained LGBTQ characters, the report said, which is a decrease from 23.6% of inclusive films in 2024. So dropped approximately 3.2%. Furthermore, GLAAD counted a total of 112 LGBTQ characters in these 46 films, which they say is a decrease of 69 characters from the 181 they had in 2024 films, decrying that there's not enough LGBTQ characters and subject lines and films taking place. And I ask the question, what in the world? And friends, here again is a story out of the University of Minnesota that is funding, and this is from LifeScienceNews.com, funding a project to produce therapeutic dolls designed to acclimate children as young as age 4 to gender fluidity. According to the website My Gender Dolls, they're described as a first-of-their-kind therapeutic play approach designed for gender-diverse children ages 4 to 10. But the purpose appears to be mixing dolls with differently gendered accessories, clothes, and hair, and reflect the preferences of a gender-confused child, or, as they say, an activist adult encouraging their so-called gender identity. Former American College of Pediatricians President Dr. Quentin Van Meter, who we have interviewed here on Crosstalk, has criticized the dolls as just a grooming tool with no place in an ethical medical care world, in comments to The Fix. I have to ask the question, what in the world? LGBT groups arguably enjoy the highest standard in this country's social justice hierarchy. The indoctrination of children with left-wing ideology and sexuality and race and other agenda items has long been a major concern in American schools and on bookshelves, to drag events and classroom materials, even transitioning troubled children without parental input. This happens over and over again. Children exposed to sexual themes and activities, often in graphic detail, pornography imagery depicting specific sexual acts. Again, I ask the question, what in the world? Turning our attention to another matter, LifeNews.com. An undercover investigation has exposed how easily adults can pose as 13-year-old girls to order powerful and deadly abortion drugs online with no identity verification, no confirmation of pregnancy, and no medical oversight required. Dr. Christina Francis, a board-certified OBGYN, CEO of the American Association of Pro-Life Obstetricians and Gynecologists, conducted the review of the online abortion pill seller Aid Access, accessed through the Plan C website. She completed the intake process while posing as a 13-year-old girl on blood thinners with an intrauterine device in place, a history of 3 prior cesarean sections and a previous ectopic pregnancy, all factors that would significantly increase the risk of severe complication from the drugs. The June 2026 report found that any individual, male or female of any age, can order the combination of mifepristone and misoprostol and receive the pills by mail. No government-issued identification required, no proof of pregnancy or ultrasound to confirm gestational age or rule out ectopic pregnancy was needed, even when the user reportedly being unsure of how far along she was and how significant risk factors for ectopic pregnancy were. Within like 2 minutes of submitting the form, she said, I got an email and all I had to do was confirm and pay my $150. What in the world? We're in election season. So many issues happening and states having primaries. We mentioned Michigan's primary coming up soon. Minnesota having a primary soon. Wisconsin having a primary soon. Breitbart reported Wisconsin Democrat gubernatorial candidates Francesca Hong, we mentioned her name previously, Mandela Barnes and Kelda Royce each indicated that they would veto any anti-Sharia legislation that reached their desk as governor during a forum co-hosted by 2 Muslim civic organizations. Friends, these people don't know what Islam is, or they do, and they very much want to deceive the people. The Wisconsin Muslim Civic Alliance and Wisconsin Muslim Civic Foundation co-hosted a governor forum, which the event's website described as bringing together Wisconsin's Muslim community and allies for an evening of civic dialogue, accountability, and engagement. In a video provided exclusively to Breitbart News, the event host said, Sharia means, this is what the host said, Sharia means path in Arabic, and is a set principle to guide Muslims in their personal lives, such as diet, prayer, and marriage, as they practice their faith. Very similar to, like, to the Catholic canon of law they mentioned, or laws used in Judaism. Well, the host, which is a lie, this is false. The host also said such legislation unfairly targets Muslim religious practice and violates the First Amendment before asking whether the candidates would veto any anti-Sharia legislation that came across their desk as governor. Hong, Barnes, and Royce all indicated they would veto such legislation. What in the world? Friends, we see the impact of Sharia in many countries around the world, and yet these who are running for office in a constitutional republic would welcome with open arms that which is totally foreign and contradictory to the United States Constitution and even their state constitution in the state of Wisconsin. WND.com said a generation ago or more, Arab immigrants started settling in Dearborn, Michigan, a suburb of Detroit. Today, that city has an Arab majority, Arab police officers, Arab elected officials, and holidays that are linked to events that have no history in America. A recent report from the Michigan News Source pointed out that its Muslim mayor, Abdullah Hamid, told a Christian that he's not welcome in the city. The Muslim police chief bragged about how a large increase in the number of Arab police officers was better serving the city and ended his boast with a Muslim prayer. And the city renamed a part of a street in honor of a resident who Islamic watchdog groups say celebrated Middle Eastern terrorist. But what has social media aflame this week or rather last week, was a decision by Home Depot that All-American Home Appliance and Improvement Company to post store signage using Arabic. The report said, quote, Home Depot in Dearborn, Michigan has added Arabic to their signs inside the store. This is not assimilation. This is an Islamic takeover of America. Reports confirm the store has large hanging signs with English department names such as appliances, paint, moving, kitchen, bath, plumbing, and others, each with corresponding Arabic translations. One report said other stores in the area, Walmart, Costco, Kroger, and others, also have posted Arabic signs in their retail outlets. What in the world? Bridget Gabriel said, what are we doing, America? Are we capitulating to these Muslim invaders, watering down our American standards by plastering signs in Arabic? English is the official language of America. What in the world? Where is this going, friends? Let's take a look at what's going on in Germany. From Jihad Watch, it just came out late last week. Not only do police not know why the men carried out his actions, what actions did he do? A Muslim migrant screaming Allahu Akbar opened fire outside a supermarket, and the police are trying to determine the motive. Why is this guy creating this rampage? Why is he firing outside a Germany store, a supermarket? Not only do police not know why this man carried out his actions, even after he told them plainly, Allahu Akbar, meaning Allah is greater, it's a declaration of Islam supremacy and superiority. Jihadis often scream it as they commit acts of violence in order to emphasize that Allah has shown his greatness in this very attack from which the infidel's God was unable to save him. Even worse, they're trying to determine whether the police use of service weapons was legal because they shot the jihadi. It could be illegal in Germany, you see, to defend oneself and others from Islamic jihadis. What in the world? Friends, why are we so non-alert here in the United States of America? Why do we continue to ignore the warnings of Sharam Hadian, a former Muslim, Usama Dakdak, who has studied Islamic law through and through and has warned this nation? What in the world? What's going on? CBN News also reporting a Muslim call to prayer marked the 100-year anniversary of the opening of the Grand Mosque of Paris. Once the only official mosque in all of France, there are now almost 3,000. Think about that, friends. Now almost 3,000, with more than 30,000 mosques all across the European Union, including one of the newest, the Grand Mosque in Strasbourg. Although Muslims remain a small percentage of the population of the European Union and the UK, their numbers have grown to over 50 million, making Islam the fastest growing religion there. Isn't Muhammad, again, the most named chosen for boys? And says in the years after 9/11, political leaders began welcoming large numbers of Muslims into Europe, thinking it would create harmonious, multicultural societies. Now, friends, it hasn't worked out that way. Many European cities now have Muslim no-go zones, areas too dangerous even for police to enter. There's been a rape epidemic in some nations that statistics have tied to migrant men, and in Britain, social unrest over what's been called the two-tier policing. Preferential treatment for Muslims by police has led to predictions of civil war. Austrian political scientist Dr. Ralph Schoenhammer says, quote, we already have these signals. The suburbs of Paris and Malmo and in Sweden and in Berlin, Manchester, Liverpool, certain parts of East London where parts are controlled by Muslim gangs. Now there's this attempt to kind of gloss it over and say, oh, no, they're just the birthing pains of this new great multicultural society. But I don't think that's what it is. We have public protests in the U.S. and Germany where young men are out in the streets saying, we want the caliphate. Polls show most of Britain's Jews are considering leaving because of the growing anti-Semitic violence. Even King Charles recently changed his title in the official document from the Defender of the Faith, referring to the Christian faith, to Protector of the Space for Faith within the multi-faith nation. It means he will now also defend Islam. What in the world? We'll be right back.

0: As parents, we strategize and agonize. 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
1: 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What are you thinking here? Jihadwatch.org tells us about Senate candidate James Tallarico. Some very different views of talking about Christianity and Islam. According to Tallarico, Christians are Christo-fascists who are practicing Christo-fascism. Christianity is far more violent than Islam, according to him, and has caused far more damage to Islam rather than the other way around, reports Jihad Watch. All religions are basically the same, and Islam is just as true as Christianity. As he says, I always think of all the world's faith traditions as a circle, with that divine mystery of the universe in the middle. We all have different names for that mystery, whether it's God or Allah or Nirvana or Great Spirit, whatever you call it, this is all different pathways to the same fundamental truth. What in the world? Friends, that term is called hogwash. Indeed, that is not the case. All paths do not lead to the same. The Bible says that there is only one way, and that's through Jesus Christ. Broad is a way that leads to destruction, and many find it. Narrow is the way that leads to life eternal, that leads to Jesus Christ, and few there be that find it. The Bible tells us that neither is there salvation in any other, that there's no other name under heaven given among men whereby we must be saved. It is only through Jesus Christ. And yet he refers to, James Tallarico refers to Christians as being Christo-fascist, but Islam is a path to the truth. Well, not only are we seeing signs in Michigan change in certain areas, but the Daily Caller also tells us that Michigan State University, their bookstore, is selling officially branded shirts with Arabic or Chinese text. The shirts on the public university's website feature the school's Spartan logo, accompanied by the words Michigan State University, translated into Chinese or Arabic. There's about 285 MSU students who reportedly were either being from Arabic-speaking or majority Muslim nations, making up about 6.2% of the international student population. Of the international students, 1,063 were from China or other Chinese-speaking countries, equating to about 23.2% of the school's international population. Now, state universities selling shirts with Arabic and Chinese text. What in the world? Are we paving the way for the full acceptance of that which is antithetical to our freedoms here in this country, the constitutional republic from which we have? The Council on American Islamic Relations, who boasts as being the nation's largest Muslim civil rights and advocacy organization, are taking it up with the Alabama Senator Tommy Tuberville, who's setting the stage for, they say he's setting the stage for violence against Muslims after he, quote, falsely claimed on the Senate floor that Islam is not a religion. He called it a death cult. Well, friends, what do you say, though, when you read the words of the Quran that says to strike the neck, you know, decapitate, strike the neck, do violence against the infidel, the Christians, the Jews? The senator called it a death cult. They're taking issue with him, saying Senator Tuberville's shameful and inflammatory attack on Islam is setting the stage for violence against ordinary American Muslims. When an elected official falsely labels the world's second-largest religion a death cult, he gives legitimacy to the same anti-Muslim hatred that fuels discrimination, harassment, and acts of bias-motivated violence. Kerr is calling on elected officials and other public and community leaders to repudiate anti-Muslim rhetoric and to reject those who promote it. Well, friends, the most basic need, the war, as Usama has often said, is not against Muslims, it's against Islam. And it's false teaching. And it's weaponry of hate against the infidel, against Christians and Jews. As Usama has said, we need to see Muslims come to faith in Jesus Christ as Savior. Let me play, have another audio clip I'd like to share with you here today. And this time, we're going to the state of Minnesota, where the Western Journal points out the Minnesota Governor, Tim Walz, has lashed out at a Trump administration officials who revoked the legal status of an illegal immigrant child rapist after Walz pardoned him. I just say, what in the world? After, you know, here is a child rapist and the governor pardoned him. Arguing that the man should not be judged for his worst day. A child rapist? He should not be punished, judged for his worst day? The comments reported by KTTC-TV in Rochester, Minnesota, came after the Laotian national, Tulu Vang, now 42 years old, was deported to his native land by the Department of Homeland Security due to a 2006 conviction. His abuse of the girl started in 2002 when she was 10 years old and continued for the next 4 years, according to DHS. Under President Trump, criminal illegal aliens who rape children will be found, arrested, and removed, and Democrat politicians will not stand in the way, the White House said in a July 10th statement after Secretary of State Marco Rubio terminated Vang's legal status. The statement also condemned Walz and the Minnesota Attorney General Keith Ellison for what it called a brazen effort to shield the criminal illegal alien predator from imminent deportation. Walz, speaking to the media last Tuesday, said that Vang's actions were horrific, but said that the pardon was both deserved and not motivated by immigration-related concerns. Well, not so, says the Minnesota Clemency Review Commission, as they made statements to Fox News, in which they showed concern for Vang staying in the country was first and foremost in their mind. Very tough case, but the kids not having a father is not in the best interests of society, one commissioner wrote, referring to Vang's six children. Walz did not feel that this was a tough case. Arguing that deporting the child rapist did not make Americans any more secure. Let's listen to the clip.
2: Did that make us any safer? Did that make the children that are left behind any more stable? Did it improve the idea that we can't all be judged by our worst day?
1: We can't all be judged by our worst day? My, oh my, what will he allow to go on? What will he allow to take place? Is it any wonder that Minnesota is in the state of disrepair and the state of turmoil that it's in as we see it right now? Also, kind of an interesting story from the Epoch Times. Out of New York City, with just a handful of members objecting, New York City Council voted to raise its members' own pay by 18.2% on July 16th. The measure, introduced by Deputy Speaker Natasha Williams, passed with a veto-proof majority of 42-6. Councilmember Phil Wong of Queens spoke out against the pay raise. He said, "I spent many months advocating savings in the city budget, identifying savings, so I cannot conscientiously vote for a bill increasing the salary for myself," Wong said. The new pay pushes city council members' pay from $148,500 to $175,500, the mayor from just over $258,000 to over $305,000. Public advocate also a significant raise, the city council speaker from $164,500 to $194,400. The new pay raise for city council and other citywide elected officials is retroactive to January 1st of 2026. Total cost for the city, over $1.7 million annually. However, Ma'am Donnie and Speaker Julie Menon have both said that they would not accept the raise. What in the world? A city that has complained against the rich folks in the city and the billionaires, and we need to tax them. And by the way, there's a number that are exiting the city. The city is going to be totally transformed from what it once was. And we just ask that question again. What in the world? We also have a statement from Speaker Johnson talking about what is going on in this whole area of people accepting the game plan for Democratic Socialist. And the rising aspect of communism as well. And he said the words, it's not a game. Everybody needs to understand these crazy little Mamdanis who are popping up around the country. They are a danger to you and your family. He said, this is not a game. Let's listen to him.
3: It's in their platform. They want to remove the carceral state, they said. No prisons. They don't want to fund the police. This is not a game. Everybody needs to understand. These crazy little mini Mamdanis who are popping up all around the country, they are a danger to you and your family. This is not a game. If they promise you free stuff, there is far more beneath those promises that even some of these people do not understand themselves. And so we are here as the Republican Party to stand on the founding principles of the greatest nation in the history of the world. It is our duty to do that. And we're doing it on behalf of all of you, even the journalists who don't agree with our policies all the time. You better agree on these principles, because it's what keeps you free. By the way, it's what keeps the press free, okay? This is essential for your well-being and your family. This is not a game. This is not our father's Democrat Party. This is not, we're not arguing over marginal tax rates anymore. We're arguing over whether or not freedom is going to survive. And that's why we're so serious about this.
1: They're very serious about it. And I just asked the question, what in the world? Because there are so many that are buying that platform, hook, line, and sinker. That which is calling for the eradication of police, calling for the eradication of prisoners, really talking about abolishing the United States Senate and even the presidency itself. And Lord willing, we'll have a future program dealing with this and the platform and the rise of communism that is taking place across the globe and specifically here in the United States of America, often referred to as the Red-Green Axis. And how people are buying into this. They see the freedoms we have in our country. And though they despise them, we got people all over the world that are trying to get into this country. I just asked the question, what in the world? And one final story here before we go to break as well from the Free Beacon. The Chicago Teachers Union hosted a Marxist anti-Israel conference last weekend, or it would be 2 weekends ago now, that openly celebrated terrorism, introduced fledging activists to the growing BDS movement, and called on its members to support Iran's axis of resistance and prepare for violence against the United States and Israel. Folks, we're talking about the teachers union, the Chicago Teachers Union, saying we're all here to toughen our knuckles. Ryan Delaney, chair of the communications for Jacksonville Palestine Solidarity Network, told attendees at the conclusion of events on that Saturday, I hope that everybody leaves here ready to fight when they get home, he told the roughly 200 cheering attendees. Sarah Flounder is a member of the secretariat of the Marxist-Leninist Workers' World Party, thundered to the crowd that the enemy is at home. Change doesn't ask for permission. It'll be violent. It'll be stormy. It will be unpredictable. She praised the attendees as a really militant, determined group. The conference where activists went so far as to discuss how to shut down a major U.S. port to force out an Israeli company was a second annual gathering of Anti-War Action Network, a melting pot of dozens of local activists, groups around the country united by their hatred of Israel and mission to obstruct American imperialism. This by the Teachers Union. And I say, what in the world? Friends, let's open our phone lines. What do you have to say on these issues today? Our number, call now, 800-733-9829.
4: 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The book of Revelation, chapter 18, describes Babylon as the center of global commerce. Well, guess what, folks? The prime minister of Iraq was just in the Oval Office last week and on Friday. The Iraqi government, they signed agreements worth $60 billion. This comes from American corporations. And guess what they're going to do, folks? They're going to develop all kinds of things related to healthcare, infrastructure, defense, communications. But they're also going to be, well, enabling Iraq to have its oil reach world markets without having to go through the waters that Iran, well, has made a choke point. This is amazing, folks. And in fact, it is showing that what's going to happen in Iran is going to allow it to become perhaps one of the biggest producers of oil in the world. Stay tuned. The Bible is true.
1: You're listening to Crosstalk on VCY America. And friends, there is so much that is taking place in our society and around the world. And he asked the question, what in the world? And we certainly see the deceiving, the deception that is so afoot all around us. Taking your phone calls today, the number 800-733-9829. That's 1-800-733-9829. We have Robert, who is calling from Apple Valley, California. Hi, Robert. You're on the air.
5: Hello, Jim. God bless you in the ministry. I just wanted to comment on the church that allowed the communion wafers to be rainbow color to honor those who were LGBTQ. I guess they did not read 1 Corinthians chapter 11, 26 through 30, who warns about taking the communion unworthily. Men are sick and asleep among you for doing such a thing. Yeah. So they don't even realize that they are taking a communion in a cursed way that's bringing damnation to themselves. The many are weak and sick among you just for doing these things. So I hope that someone points that out and that that church repents, even if you could even call it a church. And that's my comment, Jim.
1: Yeah, thank you, Robert, for sharing that. And there's another word for all that. It's called abomination. And
5: yes.
1: That's exactly what has taken place there. Thank you for the call.
5: Yes.
1: Bye-bye now. Arkansas, Alice, you're on the air.
6: Oh, my heart is just so broken. It just seems like the more news it comes, the worse and the worse it's getting. And of course, that's in the Bible. And if things are going to continue to get worse, and they're going to, unless America sees a revival, I agree about the gentleman that talked about the communion. Oh, my heart just aches. Precious, precious Jesus, who did so much that mankind could be saved, gave all that he could give. We need repentance, and now the horrible, offensive actions against children, the warning that Jesus gave, if we offend one of these little ones, it'd be better a millstone will put around the neck and, I think, cast in the depths of the sea. It's just almost unbelievable what you're saying. Oh, repent, repent, repent. That's all I can think of. We need a revival desperately, desperately.
1: Thank you, Alice, for your call here. Henry in West Bend, Wisconsin, you're on the air.
7: Yeah, hi. I'd like to make a comment on, I heard that the new cars are coming with new computer systems now. And if they could hook that up with the data centers, and then the data center can shut the car off if they go too many miles out of their allowed area that they're allowed to go in. Is this true?
1: Well, Henry, I don't know about the data centers shutting them off, but technology is certainly afoot. Matter of fact, a couple of weeks ago on the news roundup on Crosstalk, we talked about the testing that was going on for for AI, and so I guess that would be in through data centers, to even be monitoring the eyes of drivers, and if they were distracted and so forth, to be able to record that and take notice of that. There are technologies, there of shutting down vehicles, there's so-called smart technology, saying, hey, this will be a way of those who are trying to evade police that we can just shut off their vehicle, or point something at their vehicle to do that. They're advancing very quickly in a way that is very concerning, here, across this land. Thank you, Henry. Rich in Burlington, you're on the air.
8: I'll make it quick. I call frequently. When you told me what they were, the teachers union was doing in Chicago, I am a retired public high school science teacher, Christian, my entire career. I could give you many hours of a testimony about what's going on in our schools, and all I want to do is encourage parents to not put their kids in public schools thinking they're going to be missionaries in the public schools. It's like sending a soldier into battle before basic training. Please, Christian parents, do not put your kids in public schools if there's any way around it, because the teachers are the unions and the teachers, the vast majority, there are some good ones, obviously, but the vast majority of the public school teachers are either forced into unions or do it just because of the peer pressure. And the teachers' unions are unbelievable what they're doing,
1: Rich,
8: and what
1: you.
8: They're supporting.
1: Thank you for the call. Stephen Allenbridge, West Virginia, you're on the air.
9: Yes, sir. Mr. Jim, I'd just like to say that practice a form of doormat-style Christianity for 60 years, and I just don't see where the Lord is blessing us. I appreciate your show every day. Thank you.
1: Thank you, Steve. Indeed, we are to be proactive in how being salt and being light. Paul in Wayne, New Jersey, you're on the air.
10: Yes, don't the people know that they're clamoring for these Marxist ideology are going to be the first ones to be removed if they ever take power?
1: Mm-hmm.
10: And my second comment is, don't you think that radical Islam ideology is a supremacy ideology, just like Marxism in itself?
1: Yeah, and not just radical Islam, it's Islam. It's Islam. And reading the Quran, it's exactly that. It is for domination. It is for takeover. It is for conquest. And thank you, Paul, for your call there. One last call. Brad in West Dallas, Wisconsin, you're on the air.
11: Hey, Brother Jim. Thanks for saying that about radical Islam. There is no radical Islam, just like you said. Just want to tell everybody out there, remember these things. Allah, he's the devil. The Bible's description of the devil is real, real close to what the Quran has to say about Allah. And in Islam, it's okay to lie. Now, why do you suppose that is? It's easy. The lie is Islam's ally.
1: Yep.
11: Meanwhile, the truth is Islam's most deadly enemy. That's why it's okay to lie in Islam. On the other hand, we have a biblical God, and we have God the Son, who died for us, and who deals in truth. He says, I'm the way, the truth, and the life. He's the source of all truth. You can trust what he has to say.
1: Amen. Amen. Thank you, Brad.
11: Thank you.
1: And with that, we come to the conclusion of the program here today on Crosstalk, our next in the What in the World series. And sadly, this likely will not be the last one. But as so many have pointed out, there is much deception that is taking place in the world. Be sober, the scripture says. Be vigilant. Why? Because your adversary, the devil, as a roaring lion, walketh about, seeking whom he may devour. Let's be watchful, friends. Stay in God's Word. Spend time in prayer. Thanks for joining us today on Crosstalk.
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0: With SRN News, I'm Bob Agnew in Washington. A former Olympian is facing charges for damaging the Lincoln Memorial reflecting pool.
1: A Washington, D.C. judge has set a September 28 trial date for former Olympian David Hearn, who is accused of deliberately damaging the newly renovated Lincoln Memorial reflecting pool. Hearn faces a felony property destruction charge after prosecutors say he caused more than $1,000 in damage. Three other people also face misdemeanor charges in connection with damage to the pool. Willie Nelson, The White House.
0: President Trump presented the World Cup trophy to Spain yesterday, the winner of the final against Argentina. But to him, the real victor of soccer's premier tournament might just have been the United States.
2: So we're very proud of our country. We're very proud of the job that was done by everybody. We congratulate Gianni Infantino and all of his staff and the incredible job they did. But this was one of the greatest events of any kind ever held. So we're really happy that it did so well.
0: And the president told reporters at the FIFA reception at Trump Tower in New York City, quote, "It turned out we were a soccer country, and I think it's going to remain. This has really brought the world together." U.S. gas prices jumped to an average $4 a gallon today, according to AAA. The national average has reached the $4 mark after being $3.14 a gallon this time last year. The price is a national average, of course, a little more expensive in some states, cheaper in others, largely varying depending upon the state's gasoline tax. Oil prices have climbed again in recent days because of escalating tensions between the U.S. and Iran. A suspect is in custody today after an attack outside a federal building in New York City injured two people. The FBI says one person is behind bars and the Joint Terrorism Task Force is investigating. The building that was attacked houses several federal offices, including the FBI's New York office and an immigration court. This is SRN News. Another look at religious persecution around the world.
3: Many are killed, beaten, or jailed for their faith, but how many are forced into exile? The Pew Research Center has been adding up the number of people who have been driven from their homes because of their religious beliefs. In 2023, 58 countries saw some amount of displacement caused by persecution. It was the worst in the Middle East and North Africa, where 60% of countries saw displacements, 44% in the Asia-Pacific region. Michael Harrington reporting.
0: Researchers are trying to determine why young women in the U.S. are embracing the LGBT lifestyle at an increasing rate. Some are suggesting that pandemic lockdowns improved conditions for what they call sexual experimentation as social life moved online and dating was interrupted. Data shows a pandemic-era shift. Around 2020, more women reported being attracted to people other than just the opposite sex. This is SRN News. There's been a deadly earthquake in Peru's Andes region.
4: An announcer on Peru's government TV describes the homes and buildings that collapsed when a 5.5 magnitude earthquake struck Peru's Andes region Saturday night. Peru's National Civil Defense Institute says several people are dead. The total number of people missing is not known. In the town of Chupaca, Adalina Espinosa says she, her husband, and children left for her mother's house, which had already been completely destroyed. She says, "We got her out." One of the hardest hit regions is Chongo Bajo, where residents huddled under blankets outside damaged homes.
0: That's Donna Warder. Defaults on student loans reaching a record high in this country. The government says about 9.5 million people, that's one in five federal student loan borrowers, are now in default. The numbers have spiked since payments started coming due again following what had been a lengthy pause during the COVID-19 pandemic. More at SRNnews.com.
5: Ecclesiastes 7, verse 9. Be not hasty in thy spirit to be angry, for anger resteth in the bosom of fools. Ecclesiastes 7, verse 9. The Bible warning us concerning the foolishness of uncontrolled anger.
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9: Pastor sues Baton Rouge Library for unlawful firing over pronoun policy. We're going to be talking about Liberty Counsel's case on Faith and Freedom. I'm Matt Staver, founder and chairman of Liberty Counsel. Joining me is Holly Mead.
10: Well, you know, Matt, you just never imagine all these things that are going on nowadays in the land of the free, right? But now we have a pastor who was bivocational. Obviously, he has a small congregation. He had to take a second job to help feed his family. And so he did that in the East Baton Rouge Parish Library. And that's when it all began, when they were trying to force him to lie and use incorrect pronouns for a coworker.
9: Yeah, while he's working in his part-time job at the East Baton Rouge Parish Library, another female coworker introduces him to another new female coworker and tells him, while they're talking, that this co-worker goes by the plural pronoun they. And that's when he said, well, I don't do that.
10: I only see one person there.
9: And the one person who introduced, oh, okay.
10: And it's a female.
9: And it's a female. They're both females. And they want him to refer to this one co-worker by a plural pronoun they. He refused to do it. So shortly thereafter, he is called in and told that he is terminated because he has violated the library's so-called inclusivity policy requiring the usage of personal pronouns based upon the individual coworker's choice.
10: And, you know, this is an example. I guess you probably remember when we were kids, we'd go to the public library and get books to read, and it was, you know, a wholesome activity. But unfortunately now the public library system has gone to the left, and you're seeing all these kind of things happen.
9: Yeah, you are. And in fact, you know, you have this issue going across a lot of public libraries. You wouldn't think that you would see this, for example, in the southern states like Louisiana, but here it is.
10: They promote it. Yeah, they promote it in the library.
9: And they're promoting this in the library. You know, we've seen, obviously, the libraries promoting these so-called drag queen story hours, but now they're also promoting this false pronoun. You know, in this particular case, it makes no sense. You got a librarian who is surrounded by books and research and literature and now wants to go by a plural pronoun they, not he or she, but a plural pronoun they, which literally grammatically makes no sense whatsoever. Kind of reminds you of the demonic possession in the New Testament where Jesus encounters this person who is possessed. And Jesus asks the demon, what is your name? And the demon says, Legion, for we are many. And that demon from there on out is referred to not by a singular pronoun, but by a plural pronoun, they. And so there were multiple demons possessing that individual man. Jesus obviously exercised that demon and cast the demon out, but it was a plurality of demons using the plural pronoun they that possess this man. How can you logically or in any other way refer to yourself by a plural pronoun?
10: Wow, that makes me shudder just hearing you say that.
9: But I think it goes back to the very core of this issue. This is, I think, rooted in a spiritual matter.
10: Absolutely.
9: God created us in his image very uniquely and specially as the highest created order. When you look at the creation story, God created you and I in his image, male and female. He created us in the very image of God. Nothing else in his creation is noted that it's in the image of God. And it specifically says that God created us with two genders, two sexes, male and female. And when you now essentially say you're going to use a plural pronoun because you don't want to identify as he, you don't want to identify as she, and now you want to identify as this illogical plurality of they, that is ultimate rebellion against God who created you either male or female.
10: Absolutely. And then they're trying to force Pastor Luke Ash to comply with that. And he's like, I'm not going to lie. I will gladly call a person by her name, whatever that was, but I'm not going to call her by a gender that she's not. I can't do that. And so they just couldn't stand that, and they kicked him to the curb.
9: Yeah, so there's several different laws that apply here. First of all, there's Title VII, which applies to employment, and certainly he is protected against religious discrimination. There's also the First Amendment of the United States Constitution, Religious Free Exercise Clause. And there also is the Louisiana Preservation of Religious Freedom Act, which is the state law equivalent of the federal Religious Freedom Restoration Act. So there's all those laws that are at play in this case. And we communicated with the library that they're violating Title VII, the First Amendment, because it's a public entity, and also the Louisiana Preservation of Religious Freedom Act. They should have attempted to accommodate or engage in a discussion with Luke Ash to come up with reasonable forms of accommodation.
10: Right.
9: What's a reasonable form? How often, you know, in our own daily interaction within our own employment and our own activity with our coworkers, do we refer to somebody by their personal pronoun? Usually
10: right.
9: refer to them by their first name or last name.
10: Or if the first name is too feminine for this person, call them by the last name, you know?
9: Well, and if you're talking about someone in a pronoun, you're usually not talking to them presently.
10: Right,
9: you're talking about them
10: to, right.
9: in a third party. They're outside of your conversation with the person.
10: The supervisor was, you know, he was talking to the supervisor and she's like, oh no, you have to use this.
9: He could have easily been accommodated by referring to her as her first name, her last name. Apparently she didn't change her name or attempt to have her name changed, so he could have easily said the first or the last name. They could have said, just don't use any pronouns. Okay, I won't use any pronouns. But forcing him to lie and forcing him to do something like forcing the plural pronoun they violates a number of federal laws. The other interesting thing that happened is Liberty Counsel has been working in Louisiana and in other states to pass laws that would protect employees with respect to these kinds of forced pronoun situations.
10: Mm-hmm.
9: So when they didn't resolve this issue by demand letter, we filed on behalf of Luke Ash,

0: it's because of Luke Lash that this came about. In fact, Tony Perkins and others, Tony is from Louisiana, and he is the head of Family Research Council. He and FRC and pastors and other organizations there in Louisiana have been strong supporters of Luke Ash and have worked with, and we have worked with the legislators in Louisiana to push forth legislation that would solve this issue. And so with all of this weight of evidence and the law against the East Baton Rouge Parish Library and the city of Baton Rouge, you would think that they would say, look, we're defeated. We're going to accommodate him. Mm-mm. They need to hire him back. No, they won't. So they are so blindly adhering to this LGBTQ ideology that they won't listen to reason. They have lost their ability of common sense and common reason. I can tell you what, they're not going to win this case, and it will be an expensive proposition because of how they're digging in and pushing back.
1: Oh, absolutely. But, you know, this is a great example. It only takes one person, Matt, only one person. And all the, you see all these different instances happen in all these different states. You think Louisiana, oh, that's a southern state. They're probably very conservative. Well, this kind of stuff is going on, for example, because of the Library Association. So it only takes one person to stand up and say, no, I will not do that. And he will prevail, I believe.
0: Yeah, he will prevail. So continue to pray for Pastor Luke Ash. Thank you for standing and praying for him because he's been bold and doing the right thing. Of course, he wasn't looking for a fight. He wasn't looking for a controversy.
1: He just needed a job. Yeah.
0: That's all he wanted. And as he continues to pastor part-time and support his family. But he's not going to walk away. And I think that's the key. You may not, and you shouldn't be out looking for controversy or fight. But when something like this happens, you can't walk away. God will use your stand in an incredible way that will echo through history. And I think this one will do as well. More information, go to Liberty Counsel's website, lc.org. That's lc.org.
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4: Kristen Rosa is propped up on pillows in a hospital maternity ward, nearly 9 months pregnant and about to give birth to twins, and knows one of them likely won't survive. She and her husband have been advised to reduce, to terminate, to abort the tiny boy inside her. But the Rosas have decided to fight for their son's life. The last several months had felt like a roller coaster ride, and now they're waiting for that inevitable plunge that they have no way of stopping. 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
6: Our word today comes from 2 Samuel chapter 14. And Absalom dwelt 2 full years in Jerusalem, but he did not see the king's face. So he said to his servant, "See, Joab's field is near mine, and he has barley there. Go and set it on fire." And Absalom's servants set the field on fire. Well, after 2 years in Jerusalem without access to David, Absalom grew impatient. When repeated requests to Joab went unanswered, he resorted to drastic measures, setting Joab's field on fire to force a meeting. The plan worked. Joab came, Absalom gained an audience with David, and the father and son were reunited. At first glance, this appears to be a moment of restoration. Yet it soon becomes clear that Absalom's heart had not changed. There is no evidence of repentance for Amnon's murder, no confession, and no humility before God or the king. The same pride and self-will that marked his earlier actions remained. This passage reminds us that genuine restoration is impossible without true repentance.

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2: Hi, I'm Todd Nettleton, and this is the Voice of the Martyrs Radio. Hussein grew up in Iran in a strict Islamic home, but found no peace there. After military service, he fell into drugs and counterfeiting. Broken and suicidal, he was ready to end his life until a friend told him about Christ. He quit drugs, but resisted God's call to ministry until a day at the sea when the tide dragged him under. Terrified, he cried out to God and was rescued. Knowing God had saved him, Hussein answered God's call to full-time ministry, surrendering everything to serve the Lord. Pray for Hussein and for Iran's church for strength, endurance, and faith.
3: I will not let my brothers and sisters suffer in silence, nor will I let them serve alone. 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
1: We greet our friends everywhere with Chapter 41 of Perilous Journey, the story of John Bunyan, today featuring the 14th episode of his Pilgrim's Progress. This is another in the series Stories of Great Christians, and comes to you from the radio studios of the Moody Bible Institute in Chicago.

0: John Bunyan continues with his reading of Pilgrim's Progress to fellow Puritans in prison. At first, Thomas and Matthias were skeptical about the value of a religious book that was in the form of a story. This was very unusual writing for the 17th century. But as Christian, the hero of the book, progresses in his journey to the heavenly city, Thomas and the aging Matthias as well begin to realize the potential of such a book.
1: You know, John, people who would never read a sermon, let alone go to church, would read this book.
2: That's what I'm hoping.
3: Almost anyone can find a picture of themselves in the story of Christian and all the people he met.
1: And you keep putting in over and over the right way to get to the celestial city.
2: It's not only for those outside the church, though. I want it to be a warning to all true Christians as to what they're up against.
1: It's that all right. Sometimes I get to wondering how Christian could be so foolish as to fall into all the traps he does. But then I just think about myself a while, and I can see I've done worse than Christian already.
3: Are you thinking, Thomas, about what we read yesterday? About Christian and Hopeful falling into the net of the flatterer, even after they were warned?
1: Yes.
3: Yet the flatterer was dressed in a robe of light. He was very hard to recognize.
2: Like the flattering tongues that tried to persuade us to worship as we were told and stay out of jail.
1: They told me I was a smart boy and wouldn't want to let myself rot my life away in prison.
3: The magistrate told me I didn't have many years left, that he could see I was a good man at heart, that I should obey the law, which he knew I wanted to do, and worship as the law prescribed.
2: Yet for all his flattering tongue, didn't you want to listen to him? Didn't you feel the temptation to give in to him?
3: Very strongly.
2: The flatterer is a subtle enemy and hard to recognize. Yet he would lead us all into nets. Well, shall I go on with the book?
3: Yes.
1: Please do.
2: I'm almost hoarse with all this talking and reading.
1: Would you like me to read a bit?
2: That would be fine. Here we are. Just after the part where the Shining One chastised Christian and Hopeful and sent them on their way.
1: I see. I'm not such a good reader, you know.
3: You'll do very well. Get started.
1: Now, after a while, I don't know this word.
2: Perceived.
1: They perceived, afar off, one coming softly and alone all along the highway to meet them. Then said Christian to Hopeful, "Yonder is a man with his back towards Zion, and he is coming to me."
3: Oh, yes. Yes, I do see him. Now, let's be careful in case he should turn out to be a flatterer, too.
4: Hello. My name is Atheist. May I ask where you're going?
5: We're going to Mount Zion. What are you laughing at?
4: I'm sorry. I'm laughing at what ignorant people you are. To think that you've gone this far on such a journey and you'll have nothing for your pains.
5: Why do you say that? Do you think we will not get in at the Celestial City?
4: Get in? Why, there isn't any such place in the whole world.
5: Why, no, but there is in the world to come.
4: Oh, when I was home in my own country, I heard about this so-called city. And when I heard about it, I went out to see it. And I've been 20 years looking for it and found nothing.
5: We have both heard and believe that there is such a place.
4: If I hadn't believed at first in Zion, I never would have started out in my journey either. But I've found nothing. And if such a place does exist, I would have discovered it by now. So I am going back. I assure you, there is no such place.
5: Can this be true?
4: Of course it's true. I'm going to try to enjoy the things I left behind me. At least there is that much one can be sure of.
3: Oh, Christian, watch out. He's beguiling you with his words. Think about the net we have already fallen into by following a person just like him. What do you mean, wandering about Mount Zion? Didn't we see the very gates of the city from the top of the Delectable Mountains?
5: Yes, we did, but I could hardly see anything at all.
3: Christian, let's keep going, or the Shining One with the whip will overtake us. To say with the Scriptures, we are not of them who draw back unto perdition, but of them that believe to the saving of the soul. And another scripture Christian says, cease, my son, to hear the instruction that causeth to err from the words of knowledge.
5: Ah, what you say is true counsel, Hopeful, and I thank you for it. Half of my question was to find out what you thought of this man yourself. You've more than proved that you see him for what he is.
4: I'm not surprised that you can't see the truth of my experiences.
5: You are the one who can't see. You are blinded by the god of this world.
4: You're both ridiculous. Chasing a dream. Farewell.
5: Farewell. Let's keep going, Hopeful. We still have a journey ahead of us.

0: getting so drowsy.
1: So am I. Must be the air. It seems so heavy.
0: I can't keep my eyes open. Now, let's lie down here and take a nap.
1: No, we'd better not, in case we don't wake up. This air is poisonous with sleep.
0: Oh, but we need to rest sometimes. And after just a little nap, you'll feel so refreshed.
1: Oh, I don't know. It's hopeful. This must be the enchanted ground the shepherd warned about.
0: You're right. Oh, to think I wanted to lie down here. Christian, if I had been alone, I know I would have stopped and run the danger of never getting up again. That proves the scripture true that says two are better than one.
1: Perhaps we could try to stay awake by conversing on some worthwhile topic as we walk.
0: Yes.
1: Let's see. Why don't you tell me how you came to be a pilgrim?
0: All right. Well, let's see. For a long time, while I was at Vanity Fair, I thoroughly enjoyed all the things that went on at the fair. All the things to see and do and buy.
1: Oh, that's how I was in my early days in the City of Destruction. But what especially did you do? Oh, it's hard to stay alert.
0: Well, I delighted in drinking, riotous parties, making money, and if I lied or swore in a temper, it didn't bother me at all. But when you and Faithful came to Vanity Fair, all that changed.
1: Did you repent?
0: No, I didn't want to learn any more about sin. I tried to shut my mind to what I heard.
1: What made you do such a thing?
0: Oh, I suppose there were many reasons. I didn't know that it was God that was speaking to me. I just thought I was hearing disagreeable things. And then, of course, sin was very sweet to me. I didn't want to leave it, or my old friends. And then when I did begin to think seriously about what I'd heard of the gospel, I felt so depressed that I only tried all the harder to forget about it.
1: And nothing you could do would relieve the guilt.
0: That's right. Sometimes I would think that since I was going to hell anyway, I would go back to my old life and sin all the more. But then I felt twice as bad.
1: Yes, I know what that's like.
0: If I tried to live a better life, to leave my sins, my sinful friends, I went to church, prayed, wept for my sin. I even told my neighbors about the gospel.
1: Did all this help?
0: Oh, yes, for a while. But then it began to be so hard to do, and I lost interest in it, and in the end I was just the same person as in the beginning.
1: Well, that's not the end of the story, or you wouldn't be here.
0: That's true.
1: Well, what happened?
0: Several things. You know, Christian, I would think that with all this talking, we would be out of this enchanted ground by now.
1: I know. We should see the end of it soon.
0: I hope so.
1: Go on with your story.
0: Well, after I decided that I couldn't reform and that there was very little left to me, verses like, "All our righteousnesses are as filthy rags," kept coming back to me. And I thought, I shouldn't be so discouraged that my trying failed. For if I had succeeded in my reformation, even that would have been no good.
1: A wise thought for someone like yourself, so unschooled in the faith.
0: It didn't make me feel any better. And I saw that as well as not being able to make up for my past sins, I was committing new sins every day.
1: And then what happened?
0: I talked to Faithful when he was walking about the fair. He told me that I needed to get the righteousness of someone who had never sinned at all. Then I would be all right.
1: And you knew he meant the Lord Jesus?
0: Well, he told me how he had died on the cross and in that death took my place and paid for my sins. I couldn't believe or understand it.
1: Well, that's natural, at first.
0: But then he began to show me in the Bible how God had planned such a thing from the beginning of creation. And what God did, he did. And it was of no consequence if I could not understand it fully.
1: Well, I hope by this time you were convinced.
0: Not I. But Faithful told me to go to him and see if it were not true. At first I refused. I told him it would be presumptuous of me.
1: Many think this. Yet Jesus said, "Come unto me, all ye that labor and are heavy laden."
0: That's what Faithful told me. He said I must go to Jesus on my knees and ask him to reveal God to me. He said I should say, God be merciful to me, a sinner, and make me to know and believe in Jesus Christ.
1: And you did it?
0: Yes, over and over. The rebirth did not happen right away to me. I almost stopped praying, in fact. Then one day I was deeply depressed because of my sins, and suddenly I thought I saw the Lord coming down from heaven and saying, "Believe on the Lord Jesus Christ, and thou shalt be saved."
1: Oh, what a wonderful thing.
0: Yes, but I said, "Lord, I'm a very great sinner." And he said, "My grace is sufficient for thee.
1: My strength is made perfect in weakness."
0: Yes. Then I said, "But Lord, what is believing?" And then I saw from the verse, "He that cometh to me shall never hunger, and he that believeth on me shall never thirst." That believing and coming is all the same. And that the man who comes to Christ, who pursues him with his heart, he indeed believes. And I heard the Lord say, "He that cometh to me, I will in no wise cast out." And I came.
1: And he did receive you.
0: Oh, yes. My heart was so full of joy. Tears kept coming to my eyes. And I suddenly felt full of love toward the name of Christ, his people, his ways.
1: Sometimes believing is a hard thing to understand. What you said was very good.
0: What?
1: But when a man seeks Christ, believing and coming are the same. Believing is coming.
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1: The Lord Jesus is coming, and it could be today. 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
6: Don't go!

Well, hi there. Come on in. I'm Uncle Charlie, welcoming you to Children's Bible Hour Storytime. Boy, do I ever need to stick around and listen to today's story. Because do you know I have trouble sometimes with my temper? Yep, I really do. I have to watch it. And our story that we're going to get to in a moment is called Mad in a Hurry. But first, we have some good go-along-with-the-story music. First of all, about our tongue.

how do we know Jesus is able to help us? Because he was victorious over similar problems when he was here on earth. Listen.

0: Well, we've made you wait a while for today's story with lots of good go along with the story music. Now it's time for our story. It's called Mad in a Hurry. Becky was so excited about the trip her class would be taking. Each class member was to have a partner, a buddy, with whom he or she would stay throughout the day. At certain times, everyone would meet at the picnic area where the teachers and sponsors could check on them. Becky's friend, Leanne, had agreed to be her partner, and they often talked about the good times they would have.
1: I just can't wait to go to Waterworld. Can you, Leanne? It's going to be so much fun.
2: It sure is, and I'm glad we're partners. Since we both like the Witch's Hole and the Double Dunk best, we can spend most of our time on them.
1: Yeah, I hope it's not crowded.
2: Me too.
0: When Becky saw some of her friends on Saturday morning, the trip was the main topic of conversation.
3: I hear they have a new ride at the park.
1: Who told you that, Mark?
3: Jeff Parker. It's called the Wonder World, and Jeff says he went down it 10 times.
4: Wow. Cool.
3: Jeff says it's awesome. He says you turn over and over as you go down the slide.
1: I'll pass on that one.
5: Pass?
6: I'm glad you're not my partner, Tammy.
1: So am I, Chuck. Have you all picked your partners?
6: Yup, I'm going with Rob.
3: Todd's my partner. He'll go for anything.
1: You're right about that. I'm going with Julie.
2: Leanne's going to be my partner. Leanne? She is not Jessica. She promised to be my partner.
7: That's odd. She told me she was so glad I asked her.
2: That can't be true. We just talked about it the other day, and she was glad we were going to be together because we like the same things.
1: When did you ask her?
7: Just yesterday.
6: I heard her too. Really, Becky, I think you're mixed up.
2: Mixed up? Leanne's the one who's mixed up, not me. She said she'd be my partner, and now she says she'd be Jessica's too. I'm going to go tell her off.
7: Wait, Becky. I bet I know what happened. Let me explain.
2: Leanne can do the explaining. She's the one who dropped me. Hi, Mom. I'm home.
8: Hi, Becky. Hey, you don't sound very happy. What's the matter?
2: It's Leanne. She double-crossed me. She promised to be my partner at Waterworld, and now she's going to be Jessica's.
8: Leanne? I can't believe she'd do something like that. Are you sure?
2: Of course I am. Jessica just told me. I'm going to call Leanne and tell her what I think.
8: You'd better calm down, Becky. There must be some mistake.
2: I doubt it. Everybody knew it but me. I'm going to call her and tell her just exactly what I think of her.
8: Now, wait, Becky. Calm down. You'll regret anything you say to her while you're angry.
2: But, Mom, what am I going to do for a partner for Waterworld?
8: Well, I'm still not convinced that Leanne won't be your partner, but if not, I'm sure you can find someone else. Anyway, just ask her nicely about it. Give her a chance to explain.
2: Okay, if you say so.
8: I say so. But now I need to run. I have a hair appointment. Will you be okay?
2: Sure. See you later, Mom. Bye.
8: Bye, honey. I'll be back soon.
2: I think I'll call Leanne right away and see what she has to say. I still feel like telling her off. Let's see. 8352. I bet nobody's home.
9: We're not able to come to the phone right now. Please wait for the beep and then leave your name, number, and a short message. We'll call you back as soon as possible. Thank you.
2: Leanne, this is Becky, and it sure was a dirty deal you gave me, changing partners for the Waterworld trip. Now I don't have any partner at all. I thought you were my friend, but now I know you're the biggest liar and hypocrite in the world. I hope you and Jessica get stuck in the witch's hole.
8: Hi, honey. I'm home. How do you like my haircut?
2: Oh, it's fine.
8: You still feeling blue? Do you think you're ready to call Leanne now?
2: I already did. She wasn't home.
8: Well, maybe it would be better to wait till you see her anyway.
2: They have an answering machine.
8: I see. So you left a message? I hope you didn't say anything you regret.
2: I just told her how I felt.
8: In a nice way?
2: Well, After all, she did dump me, so I told her what I thought of her.
8: And do you feel better since you told her, Becky?
2: Not really.
8: You know, there are a lot of verses in the Bible that talk about anger, Becky, and several of them warn us not to get angry quickly. Well, there's a verse in Proverbs that says, "He who is slow to wrath has great understanding, but a quick-tempered man displays folly."
1: But, Mother...
8: Just a minute, Becky. You have to realize that no one ever lives without being offended now and then, and sometimes people hurt us without meaning to, and sometimes they do mean it.

0: going. We were going to have so much fun. I don't know who I'll be with if you can't go. Even that new girl has a partner already.
1: New girl? What new girl?
0: Oh, I guess you'd already left when she and her mother stopped in our classroom after school yesterday. She'll be starting on Monday. I'm a little ticked off because she has the same name as mine. Just kidding, of course. The new Leanne seems really nice, and Jessica asked her to be her partner. She said, oh, what's the matter, Becky?
1: Oh, Leanne, I did something awful.
0: What's the matter?
1: I wouldn't listen to anyone. Jessica said she was having Leanne for her buddy at Waterworld, and I thought she meant you.
0: Becky, you know I never let you down like that. But I can see how you think that if nobody explained it.
1: The worst of it is that I told you off.
0: Told me off? When? I must have missed it.
1: Today, on the phone.
0: On the phone? But I didn't... Oh, you mean on the answering machine?
1: Yes. I'm really sorry, Leanne. Really. Don't listen to it, okay? Please?
0: Well...
1: Oh, please. I'm so ashamed. Please don't listen. Please?
0: Well, okay. But my mom or dad may have already come in and listened. But don't worry. I won't be mad. I promise.
1: Leanne was really nice about it, Mother. But her folks may have already heard the awful things I said.
2: That's too bad. You know, I'm reminded of a verse in Psalm 37. I think it's verse 8. It says, cease from anger and forsake wrath. Do not fret. It only causes harm. But I'm glad you learned a valuable lesson today, honey. I hope you'll always remember it.
1: I do, too. It sure doesn't pay to get mad in a hurry.

Well, a little bit of a surprise ending to that story, right? Becky jumped to a hasty conclusion. Somebody once said you can get hurt if you jump to a hasty conclusion. So don't be someone who gets mad in a hurry. And remember, once you've spoken a word, even God can't take that word back. Oh, you know, the book of James, chapter 3, talks a lot about our tongues and the way it can get us into trouble. Let me read a few verses from it. We put bits in horses' mouths that they may obey us, and we turn their whole body. Look also at ships, although they are so large and are driven by fierce winds, they're turned by a very small rudder wherever the pilot desires. Even so, the tongue is a little member and boasts great things. See how great a forest a little fire kindles. And the tongue is a fire, a world of iniquity. The tongue is so set among our members that it defiles the whole body and sets on fire the course of nature, and it is set on fire by hell. Woo! Now, that's some pretty strong language, and it reminds us to watch what we say. Before you say anything, ask yourself these questions. Is it true? Is it kind? Is it necessary? Hey, I've got to go. You've been listening to Storytime, a listener-supported production of CBH Ministries in Grand Rapids, Michigan, because kids need Christ.

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0: After the anticipation and preparation for Christmas, the winter days fell back into their usual monotony for Missy. At times, she didn't feel as though she could endure any more, confined to her one-room sod hut. Nathan was her only companion, and at times, she was afraid she would spoil him terribly, since she had so much time to shower him with attention. But he grew and was a good baby, and Missy was more encouraged as the days passed, looking for signs of spring that she knew must come. But just as spring was about to appear, the land was hit with the fury of an icy winter storm, one of those sudden storms that catch men completely unaware.
1: Whew-wee. This is going to be a bad one. Can't hardly get around the buildings.
2: Any of the men get out to see about the herd, Willie?
1: No, I'm afraid not. Caught us before they could even get saddled up. You got any coffee?
2: Oh, sure. Here.
1: Ah, thank you, Missy. Oh, the coffee sure tastes good on days like this.
2: You going to try to send any men out, Willie?
1: Oh, I can't. I ain't going to chance losing any men. That storm's too bad.
2: Well, what'll we do?
1: Well, we'll just have to let the cattle find our own shelter from the storm. Oh. Poor dumb critters.
2: Well, you think we'll lose any of them?
1: I don't see how we can avoid it. Well, there's no way of making any preparation. Just have to take our losses. Pray there won't be many.
2: Oh, Willie, what if we lose them?
1: Missy, let's... No, come on. Let's not go crying before we got anything to cry for. We best dig in for a little stay. I hardly got in door when I came in, and there's more snow a-coming.
3: The men just come back in from the range.
1: So what'd they find?
3: It wasn't so good. We lost 75 head.
2: 75? Oh, Willie!
1: Missy, we knew when we came here there'd be a few setbacks.
2: No.
1: We're gonna make out fine. God still means what he says. We can't be afraid or dismayed. He's with us, and he doesn't love us or care for us any less now than he did at Christmas. I ain't trying to tell you I ain't a mite discouraged. But I'm saying we both need to remember what the Lord told us in Isaiah.
2: I'm trying, Willie. Truly I am, but it gets so hard.

0: Well, how are you doing today?
1: I'm a little better.
0: Good.
1: Keeping up with Nathan Isaiah is a job that keeps me going all day.
0: The Lord's caring for us still. The cattle are growing. The cows are calving. And guess what?
1: What?
0: One of the milk cows calved. Yeah, you know what that means?
1: Oh, Willie, we'll have milk, real milk. Oh, I feel like I've been handed a treasure in a golden chest. Oh, this is going to be just what we need to spark up our eating. Now, if we just had some eggs.
0: What? You little goose. You're always thinking ahead, ain't you? They tasted the first drink of milk, and now you're thinking about eggs.
1: Well, if anybody doesn't think ahead, I mean, it's too easy to start lagging behind. And one of these days, Willie, we're going to have eggs. You wait and see.
0: I can't wait. Well, look, I got to be going. We got some branding to do. Cows are calving pretty steady these days. Don't want to let them little critters go too long without having my Hanging W brand on them.
1: Hanging W?
0: You don't seem to care for that hanging part, do you?
1: I'll live with it.
0: Well, better learn to. That's a brand's going to make us our living out here. Got them all rounded up in the Box Canyon so we can brand them.
1: Counted them yet?
0: Yep. 98 head of cattle and 106 calves. Even so, that's a few more than we started with.
1: You going to be home for supper, Willie?
0: No, Missy, not tonight. I got to stay and watch with Sandy. We'll be home in the morning, all right?
1: Well, now be careful. I'm afraid about you when you're out all night.
0: We will. You take care of little Nathan Isaiah. See you in the morning.
1: Bye.

0: Well, time me and Clem took over. You can go on to Cookie's wagon and have a mug of coffee.
1: Oh, sure sounds good. I'm cold clear to my bones.
0: Everything all right?
1: Yeah, as near as I can tell. Cattle don't say much. They just walk around mooing and eating, you know.
0: Them little fellas sure kick up a fuss when we brand them, though.
1: Expect you would, too, if somebody took a hot branding iron to you.
0: Yeah, I sure am glad I ain't a cow.
1: Well, we're going to go get some coffee. Come on, Sandy. We'll see if we can get a little shut-eye before morning, too. Got lots of branding to do tomorrow.
2: Willie, wake up.
1: What is it?
2: Hurry up. It's rustlers over by the canyon. Hurry up. Come on.

That ain't many left. Rustler's got all but 54 cattle and 32 calves. I knew that there might be rustlers, but I kind of hoped they'd take a few at a time. And near wipe me out, Lord. Not much of a herd left. Why, Lord? Why? Yeah, why, Lord? Who am I to ask you why this way? Who am I to think I deserve to be spared at all? Now all we got is the money I told Missy we'd use to build her a new house. I can't go back on that, Lord. Not after what she's been through. She waited a long time. I just can't ask her to... I gotta tell her. But what will I tell her? The truth. That's all I can tell her.

0: And that's all there is that's left of the herd?
1: Afraid so.
0: Oh, my
1: goodness. And they caught us unaware. Just like that there winter storm. There was nothing we could do to prevent it.
0: Oh, really?
1: I guess those things happen. We gotta expect them.
0: But whether we expect them or not, when they happen, it don't leave us with much, does it?
1: Not much. That's a fact.
0: What'll we do?
1: Right off, I told the men to get ready to build a new ranch house.
0: A new... Willie!
1: That's right. If it's going to be ready as planned, we need to get started.
0: But, Willie, can we afford it?
1: Afford it?
0: Well, I mean, yeah, with the cattle losses and all.
1: Look, that changes nothing. The money for the house has been set aside, Missy.
0: But what about rebuilding the herd?
1: It'll just have to wait, that's all.
0: But can it wait? I mean, if we don't have a herd, that can't be cattle to sell, and if there ain't cattle...
1: There'll be some eventually, and I promised you a house. Now, we just can't do both, Missy, and the house comes first.
0: Willie, now you listen to me. I know about your promise.
1: Mm-hmm.
0: I know that you want to keep it, and you will. But it could be put off, Willie, for just a bit, until we have cattle to sell. I mean, if we stay in this house just for now and use the put-aside money to help build up the herd, then next year, well, we could build a house then.
1: Well,
0: oh, please, Willie. The cattle are important to me, too, you know.
1: But you couldn't keep on living here, Missy, not for another whole year, another winter.
0: Of course I could. I mean, I'm getting used to it now. It's not very big, but it's warm. And now that spring's here and Nathan and I can go outside more, oh, we'll manage, honey, honest. Oh, Willie, I love you, and I ain't making a sacrifice. I'm wanting to build a house and our life through. This house ain't ideal, but it ain't permanent either. Our love is. I know what it would mean to you to have to give up now, and as long as the Lord gives us away, we ain't giving up till we're down to our last splinter.
1: Oh, Missy, I don't know what to say.
0: Lord, help me to support Willie in spite of what I want. Keep your promise to uphold me now. I ain't strong, Lord, and I need your strength. Now, Willie, if and you want to know what I think you need to be looking to see what you can buy with what we got. And I hope them tears you're crying are tears of joy instead of regret. Else I'm going to be mighty sorry I did what I did.
1: Oh, you sweet old man.

0: Looks like the spring is coming in at last.
1: Well, there's a little warmth in the air, but we can't expect too much right away.
0: Oh, why not?
1: Well, we live near the mountains, huh? And frost can stay around for a time yet.
0: Willie?
1: Yeah?
0: Willie, do you think you could turn me up some ground for a little garden?
1: When?
0: Now?
1: Now? But, Missy, the snows could still
0: come. But couldn't we just try it?
1: Missy, I told you, the frost kind of stays...
0: I know, but you just don't know what a garden would do for me, Willie. I mean, I can taste the fresh vegetables now. Oh, could you, Willie, please?
1: But,
0: please!
1: Well, like I was just saying, it's almost spring, and I think it might be a good thing if you did have a little garden. I think I'll turn up a little plot right near the house.
0: Oh, I already picked the exact place.
1: Yeah, well, like I said, I'll turn the land right where you said, and you can put yourself in a nice little garden.
0: Oh, Willie, you're so thoughtful. And I didn't have to say a thing.
1: Well, that's how it is. You see, when you've been married long as we have, I mean, you can tell what your wife wants without her saying a word. I love you.

0: does that stew smell good? I think all that work I did turn up that garden starting to pay off.
1: Uh-huh.
0: When we put in that garden, I was really wondering. Especially when that first snow come and then that frost. But you did it, Missy. You got us some vegetables. Is that onions I smell in that stew?
1: Mm-hmm.
0: Hey, you sick or something?
1: Oh, just off my feet a little.
0: You sure?
1: I'm sure.
0: Well, you best lie down. I'll look after myself. Where's the problem? You got your pain somewhere?
1: Just a little.
0: Sounds like it. Oh. Where?
1: My stomach's mad upset, Willie. That's all.
0: You taking any of your ma's medicine? There's stuff for.
1: No, it'll go away. I just think I better lie down.
0: Well, wait here. I'll look in this box, seeing if I can find you anything that looks as though you're. No, not that. Describe what you're feeling. I'll know better what I'm looking for here. Oh. Well, that ain't helping me none. How am I going to find anything to help you if you're just sitting there hiccuping like that?
1: I doubt if you'll find anything to counteract onions, Willie.
0: Onions?
1: Oh, my onions. They're big enough to eat, and I just went right out and made a pig of myself.
0: You what?
1: Oh, Willie, they tasted so good at first, but they're getting so they don't taste near so good now.
0: You mean you ate onions till you just...
1: Ate every one I pulled up. And when I got out there today and saw them little green onions sticking up, I just went right down the row, pulling and eating.
0: Why, you little goose?
1: I'll put away your medicine, Willie. I'll be fine in the morning.
0: Well, I knew you was hanging for fresh vegetables, but I think you should have started with carrots or something.
1: I'll be fine.
0: Well, I think I'll try to find you something for your upset stomach. It'll ease the pain a little. And I'll tell you one thing, Mrs. LaHaye.
1: What?
0: Much as I love you, don't you expect no goodnight kiss from me tonight.
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1: Experience the American dream with today's Patriot of the Past interview. I'm your host, John Gillespie. 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
1: To learn more about the spirit of 1776 and patriots like Betsy Ross, who suffered and sacrificed much for freedom, call 800-728-1776 or visit the nation's most realistic educational website, 1776AmericanDream.com, a great way for students to appreciate America from the actual words of our founders.
3: How do you do? Just how important is a strong and loving family in helping a child grow up right? Well, you might as well ask, does the tree need its roots? The man in this story cut himself off from his family and soon found he was broken and withered, dying inside. He was grafted back in, though, and began to bear fruit when his heart and mind and life were unshackled.

0: Sam Huddleston?
1: Yeah, what do you want, man?
0: You have the right to remain silent. You have the right to counsel if you can't...
1: Yeah, I already know that jive, man.
0: You're under arrest.
1: What for now?
0: Suspicion of robbery and attempted murder.
1: For what? You guys are nuts. Get out of here. You're always trying to pin something on me.
0: You're coming with us, Sam.
1: You got the wrong guy. I don't even live here, man. My cousin does. I live two houses away.
0: We got your cousin, too. Now, come on. Let's go.
1: What time is it?
0: 4:30.
1: That's my mama over there. She and Dad are going fishing. Mama! Mama!
2: Is that my son? Sam, is that you, baby?
0: I'm sorry, ma'am. You can't talk to him.
1: Mama! Mama, I didn't do it!
3: Lighting the darkness with true life stories that proclaim the good news, this is Unshackled, dramatized and produced in Chicago by Pacific Garden Mission. Street people live in a prison of poverty, their future barred by past mistakes. And that's why George and Sarah Clark opened a little storefront refuge in the heart of Chicago's Skid Row more than 121 years ago. They shared the good news, the means for people to change their lives forever. And word quickly grew that here was a place where anyone was welcome. The mission grew over the years to include a ministry to women and children, as well as homeless men, and now provides food, clothing, and a safe place to sleep for more than 600 people each night. Pastors and counselors share the truth that sets them free. Like the man in this story, they are never the same once they meet the Prince of Peace. And now for broadcast around the earth, here's program number 2,501 in the series Unshackled, the program that makes you face yourself and think. The man in our story was 17 years old the day he was arrested, culminating years of rebellion. This is no ordinary story of a life gone bad. It's the remarkable account of a father's unconditional love and a family that never gave up on one of its own. This is the first of two parts in the true story of Sam Huddleston, right now on Unshackled.
4: I lay in my cell and thought about my family. We lived in the San Joaquin Valley of California, where fruit trees and vineyards and melon fields made a wonderful place to grow up. Daddy and Mama had six kids, four sons and two daughters. I was the second oldest. There were only a handful of black families in Livingston then, and my grandfather, Daddy Bryce, was a deputy sheriff proud of our heritage. To augment his income, he also cut hair.
5: Son, what's your name?
2: Huddleston, Daddy Bryce.
5: That's right. And don't you ever forget it. You're Huddleston. Be proud, walk proud, and never bring shame to that name.
2: Yes, sir. Can I wear your Stetson hat when I grow up, Daddy Bryce?
5: You can count on it.
2: Can I go outside and play baseball now?
5: You sure can, Sammy. I'm all finished.
2: Thank you, Daddy Bryce.
6: Here comes Sammy. You be the catcher, son, while your mama takes a turn at bat.
2: You better get way out, because I'm going to hit a home run.
7: Yeah, right.
2: Come on, Mama, run!
4: I loved Mama dearly. I loved my daddy, too, but Mama was the light of my life. She was always laughing, and at night, she would let me stay up and watch scary movies on TV with her. The big old house we lived in frightened me, and one night when everyone was in bed, my fears overwhelmed me.
2: Mama?
8: Yeah, baby?
2: Can I get in bed with you and Daddy?
6: No, Sammy, go to sleep.
2: But I'm scared.
8: Of what, baby?
2: The boogeyman. I know he's gonna get me.
6: Boy, go to sleep. Don't nobody want you except me and your mama, and we having second thoughts.
2: Please, Daddy.
8: Oh, he's really frightened, Edward. Sure, baby, you can come sleep with us.
2: Will you come and get me, Mama?
6: No, if you want to come in our room, you have to come by yourself.
2: Okay, then. Here I come. Are you ready? I'm coming. I'm getting ready. Here I come.
8: Now go to sleep, baby.
6: And be quiet.
4: That was the happiest moment of my life. Safe between Mama and Daddy. Nothing could hurt me. Mama worked days at the chicken processing plant while her mother, Carrie, looked after us kids. Daddy didn't like her working. He figured his job as a janitor at the local high school was enough to take care of us, but she wanted to work. Daddy was also the superintendent of Sunday school at church.
6: Lee, I'm going to be a deacon.
8: A what?
6: A deacon. Aren't you happy?
8: First, you become a Christian. You stop me from seeing my friends. I can't drink a little wine for my anemia. I can't get away from these kids for a few days to give my nerves some rest. You say, all I need to do is to read the Bible.
6: Lee.
8: You force me to go to church, even when I don't want to. Now you come home and say you're going to be a deacon and I'm supposed to be happy?
4: After that, Mama began to change. I noticed she didn't smile much, didn't play with us kids much. The first time she left Daddy, she took all of us with her. Daddy came and got us, so she came back home. I thought everything would be all right. We were a family again. But a few days later, she started packing.
2: Mama, where are you going?
8: Back to where I was at, back to Los Angeles.
2: But Mama, this is your home.
8: Not anymore, baby, not anymore.
2: Mama, you can't leave us again. We love you.
8: I love you too, baby, but I've got to go.
2: Can I go with you, Mama? I'll be good. Please take me with you.
8: Baby, you don't understand. You can't go.
9: Come on, Sammy. Get out of the car.
2: Don't leave, Mama. Please don't leave me.
4: I was 8 years old when Mama left. I ran into the field behind our house and cried and cried. There I vowed that no one would ever hurt me like that again. 2 years passed. I didn't know Daddy and Mama had gotten divorced until we got a letter saying she had remarried and lived in a nearby town. One thing never changed during those years. Daddy would come into our room at night when we were almost asleep.
5: Boys, did you pray for your Mama?
10: No, sir.
5: Then get out of bed and pray for her.
10: Dear Lord, please watch over our Mama.
11: Dear Lord, please watch over our Mama.
10: Save her, Lord, before it's everlasting too late.
11: Save her, Lord, before it's everlasting too late. Amen.
5: Boys, you know I love you very much.
10: We love you too, Daddy.
5: Now get some sleep because we have work to do in the morning.
4: We got to visit Mama and my stepfather, and I noticed right away that she was more lenient than Daddy. He raised hogs and started a gardening business to supplement his janitor's pay. He woke us up early to help him and always had a big breakfast waiting. He wanted us to learn the value of hard work. One day, while we were working in the field, a man came by and talked to Daddy.
5: You boys know who that was?
10: No, sir.
5: He was from the welfare office. They help poor people. Give them food and money.
10: Are they going to help us?
5: He wanted to, but I told him no. We're not poor and needy. My daddy raised me to work hard, and I'm going to raise you the same. Never let anyone do for you what you can do for yourself. Understand?
10: Yes, sir.
5: And as long as God gives you good health and strength, that's all the welfare you need. In this family, we pay our own way. We work hard and stick together. You boys hear me? We stick together.
4: I began to resent living at home. The rules, the hard work. I rebelled by stealing from the grocery store. Got caught, and Daddy whipped me. Friends at school introduced me to alcohol, and the first time I got drunk, I asked them to drop me off at Mama's. It was a horrible experience, but I continued because I wanted to be accepted. I could get away with more around her. She let me and my friends listen to rock and roll music. She let me light her cigarettes. And she never told Daddy about me being drunk. I wanted to live with her.
1: Daddy, I've been thinking.
5: About what, Sammy?
1: About how crowded it is here.
5: Yes, it's crowded, all right. Do you have a solution?
1: Uh-huh.
5: Well, what is it?
1: Me, going to live with Mama.
5: Sammy, I'm only going to say this once. We're a family. We've stuck together through thick and thin, mostly thin. You're 13 now. In 4 or 5 years, you'll be leaving home anyway. Until then, you stay here.
4: I was furious and began to go to Mama's several days a week after school, lying to Daddy about where I'd been. He married another woman when I was a freshman in high school, who I thought wanted to take Mama's place. Not long after that, I ran away, taking the bus to Los Angeles, leaving him a note saying he never loved me. I arrived drunk at my aunt's, and Mama drove 300 miles to get me. She took me to Daddy's for my clothes, and as soon as I saw him, I wanted to say how sorry I was and that I'd made a mistake, but I didn't say anything.
5: Got the note you left when you ran away, Sammy. I want you to know it hurt me deeply. I don't believe you meant what you said. I'm keeping this note, and one day we'll burn it together. We want you back home, Sammy. I'm sorry you think there wasn't enough love to keep you here. I know we have house rules that you have to obey, but rules are everywhere. In fact, it's the rules that kept our family together.
4: I gotta go.
5: I feel sorry for you, Sammy. You've got a long, hard road to hoe unless you surrender your life to Jesus soon. Sammy, do you want to live with your mother?
4: Yes, Daddy, I do.
5: Very well. You made your decision. But remember this. You're always welcome here. If you're somewhere and don't have the money to get home, call and I'll come get you. You may not live with us, but you're still my son. I love you and always will.
3: Those words would be put to the test, as Sam would soon learn.
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4: At first, I was happy at Mama's. With my own bedroom, I could smoke when I wanted and even drink beer without fear. But I missed my family and began to hate myself for the choices I made, the people I was hurting. The kid next door introduced me to marijuana, and soon I was stealing to buy drugs. At 15, I also got involved with a neighborhood girl who climbed in my bedroom window at night. Every time I drank, I fought with my stepdad. One night, I stole his car, and along with three friends, went cruising. We gassed up without paying and had a good laugh until the police pulled me over about 5 miles down the road.
0: Down on the ground, punk.
1: Ow, you hurting me.
0: On your feet, punk. What's your name? Not talking, huh? Mm-hmm. Let's see your wallet.
1: Hey, man.
0: Samuel Huddleston. Is that you?
1: Yeah.
0: Are you related to Bryce Huddleston?
1: He's my grandfather.
0: Hey, fellas, this here's Bryce Huddleston's grandson. You know, your grandfather's a fine man, Sam.
4: Their attitude changed because of their respect for Daddy Bryce. That was my first trip to juvenile hall, where I was beaten and molested by my roommate. I lay awake all night crying, knowing I could never tell anyone what happened. I also vowed I would carry a knife from then on, so no one would ever hurt me again. After that, I got into fights for any reason. One day, I even punched a teacher who tried to break up a fight between me and another student. I used my knife in another brawl and was arrested for assault. Back to juvenile hall, I went for 37 days. When I was finally released, I went by Daddy's place.
5: You're out, Sammy. Praise God.
1: I got probation. The judge said I was provoked by racial slurs, so he was lenient.
5: But you're suspended from all schools in this county, so what are you going to do?
1: I'm going to stay with a friend of Mama's in La Puente. Go to school there.
5: That's a long way, son. You call if you want to come home.
1: Yeah, sure. By the way, happy belated birthday. Here's a present.
5: Oh, boy. It's a Bible. A nice one. Where'd you get this?
1: I went to Bible study while I was locked up. They gave it to me.
5: I'm going to save it.
1: Save it for what?
5: For you, Sammy. One day you're going to preach out of this very Bible.
4: I thought to myself, fat chance. After 3 months with Mama's friend, I called and begged Mama to come and get me. I missed my family so much. I wanted to change, but we didn't even make it home before I was drunk and fighting with my stepdad. The school year was more the same. Pills, booze, and drugs. Before long, my girlfriend was pregnant. I no longer went to school with my brothers and sisters, but they called me on the phone.
13: Sammy, you gotta come to church this week.
1: What for?
13: We're having a revival, and the speaker is great.
1: Just what I need.
13: Please, Sammy, we miss you. You'll be glad you did. I know you will.
1: I'll think about it.
13: Saturday's the last night. Promise you'll come by then?
1: Yes, I'll be there.
13: Oh, good. Jesus loves you, Sammy, and so do we.
4: Saturday was the best day of the week because Mama, my stepdad, and I went fishing. When we came home, I went out with my friends and got stoned. At the last minute, I remembered the revival and talked my friends into going, even though we were high on drugs. We slipped into the back pew.
10: Brothers and sisters, Jesus came to seek and to save that which was lost. If you are living a life of sin, if you want to change but can't, you need a touch from the Lord. Every life needs a touch from God. When Jesus walked as a man, everyone he touched was healed. The blind, the lame, and the deaf. And it is still true today. If you don't know the Lord, you're blind and lame and deaf. Luke chapter 4, verses 18 and 19, Jesus said, "The Spirit of the Lord is upon me, because he hath anointed me to preach the gospel to the poor. He hath sent me to heal the brokenhearted, to preach deliverance to the captives, and recovering of the sight to the blind, to set at liberty them that are bruised, to preach the acceptable year of the Lord." You need the Lord. You need his touch.
1: Let's get out of here.
10: Young man, you four in the black leather jackets. You can leave with pure hearts if you surrender your lives to Jesus. He wants to forgive you of your sins and give you new life.
4: I wish I had listened, but I didn't. When my girlfriend gave birth to my son, I wanted him to have a real father. I promised his mother I'd change and make him proud of me. Instead, I got worse. Christmas Day, 1970, I got drunk and said a lot of terrible things to Mama. She ran weeping to the neighbors, and I knew I couldn't live there any longer. I called Daddy and asked him to come and get me.
5: Let's pray. Lord, we are so glad to be together again as a family. Thank you for bringing my son back home. Thank you for the precious gift of Jesus, your son, and the new life that is offered to all by him. Help us to serve you today with the whole heart and love one another as you love us. In Jesus' name I pray, amen.
8: Amen. Oh, Sammy, it is so great to have you home again.
1: Yeah, everybody's been great. I joined the Future Farmers of America, and the coach even let me back on the basketball team.
5: That's good, son.
1: I heard about a pregnant sow for sale, Daddy. You interested?
5: Sure. Let's drive out and take a look at it right after school. I'll go halves with you.
1: Great. Maybe I can earn some money again.
5: Oh, that's good, son. Then you can help support your baby.
4: Daddy and I went into partnership. I wanted to make good, but my life of sin was too entrenched. I was sneaking off to smoke cigarettes and pot, climbing out of the window at night to drink booze I had stolen and hidden in the pig pen. After a few weeks, the lying and the secrecy were too much for me. I called Mama and asked if I could come back. Then I told Daddy and the others when we came home from church on Sunday evening that I was leaving.
5: Sammy, you're 17 now, and I can't forbid you to go. But look at your brothers and sisters. Do you love them?
1: Yes, Daddy.
5: Then how can you hurt them again?
1: All I know is I've got to leave.
5: Sammy, how much money did you earn when you lived with your mother?
1: None.
5: Now you've got your half of the sow and money in the bank from selling the baby pigs. You can buy your own truck pretty soon. And you say you're not doing well with us?
1: You just don't understand, Daddy.
4: After I moved back to Mama's, I picked up speed going downhill, using LSD and other stimulants. So I couldn't sleep at night. I'd stay up drinking and playing cards with my cousin, who was 6 years older than I. One day, Daddy came by the house, his eyes all red as if he'd been crying.
5: Sammy, I need to talk to you boys.
4: Yeah, Daddy?
5: You don't look right, boy.
4: Oh, Daddy.
5: I'm worried about you. I hear things, how the cops are always being called.
4: Yeah, well, Shep has a temper.
5: If you boys don't get your life right with God, before long, there's gonna be a tragedy.
4: I was impervious to warnings from Daddy Bryce and from Daddy. I stole a checkbook and wrote bad checks to pay for my drugs. When I was caught and sentenced to a youth camp, I stayed drunk for a week while waiting for a bunk to open up there. After 6 days of drinking and popping pills, I was in a stupor when the police came and arrested me, accusing me of robbery and attempted murder.
0: Sit down, Sammy.
4: What's going on? I'm tired of you guys always trying to put something on me.
0: What do you mean, Sammy?
4: I was at a party all night, man. 20 people will tell you I never left the house.
0: Well, you're wrong, Sammy. We have a witness who says you and your cousin left the party to get more liquor. Yes, Sergeant? Thanks. Sam, it's not attempted murder anymore. It's murder. The man died on the operating table.
4: Died? Who died?
0: The clerk at the liquor store.
4: No!
0: Don't you remember the liquor store you robbed last night?
4: No! I became deathly sick as images flashed in my mind. The man behind the cash register, me grabbing some bottles and heading for the door, my cousin with the knife stabbing, crying, "Snakes! Snakes! Blood everywhere!" I dragged my cousin away, back to his house, but someone there turned us in. It was all true. I was transferred to the adult jail where I thought about my life, how Daddy tried to warn me. Would he give up on me? Visiting day came, and so did Mama. Then the guard called my name again later that day, and there behind the glass stood my stepmother and Daddy. I couldn't look in his face.
5: Sammy, we're in trouble, and I don't know what we're going to do, son, but we're going to make it. I have no idea what the outcome will be. We're just praying and trusting that Jesus will work it out for your best.
4: I'm sure glad you came, Daddy.
5: I brought you your Bible.
4: What Bible? I don't have a Bible.
5: The one you got in juvenile hall.
4: Oh.
5: We had to leave it with the guards for inspection. Son, don't forget what I've always taught you. When you're in a place where you need help and I can't be there, call out to Jesus. He will always be there to help.
4: I kept hearing the words we, Daddy and I, the family and I, not Sam alone. Even though I turned my back on everything Daddy stood for, he still called me his son, and that's what mattered to me. I was facing life in prison, but Daddy still loved me. I didn't know how much that love would mean to me in the ordeal that lay ahead.
3: We'll hear about that ordeal next week in the conclusion of Sam Huddleston's testimony. But don't wait until then, listening friend, to turn your own life around. If you are facing insurmountable problems and don't know where to turn, remember what the Bible says in Romans chapter 10, verse 13. For whosoever shall call upon the name of the Lord shall be saved. Verses 9 and 10 also say that if thou shalt confess with thy mouth the Lord Jesus, and shalt believe in thine heart that God hath raised him from the dead, thou shalt be saved. For with the heart man believeth unto righteousness, and with the mouth confession is made unto salvation.
12: 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So until next time, unless our Lord returns before then, the doors to Pacific Garden Mission are open night and day. 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
1: Then the tide turned, and Charles II was brought to power. Tolerance ceased, and nonconformists were fined or jailed. Among them, John Bunyan. During his two prison terms, amounting to almost 15 years, John Bunyan became a national figure in the nonconformist movement. And when tolerance was again allowed, he preached virtually all over the British countryside. His own church in Bedford founded over 120 churches. Bunyan's impact was felt then and through his writing has lasted over 300 years. We greet our friends everywhere with the story of John Bunyan. This is another in the series, Stories of Great Christians.
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2: With SRN News, I'm Keith Peters in Washington. Gas prices are going up once more.
3: U.S. gas prices have hit an average of $4 a gallon once more. That's according to AAA and came as the U.S. and Iran launched war attacks. The average price a year ago was $3.14 a gallon. The price is a national average, meaning drivers in some states have been paying well over $4 a gallon for a while now. Prices vary between states due to factors ranging from nearby supply to differing tax rates. People around the world are also dealing with high gas prices as a result of the war. I'm Haya Punjwani.
2: U.S. Vice President J.D. Vance and Second Lady Usha Vance have welcomed their fourth child.
4: The second couple announced the birth of their newborn son on social media on Sunday. Alec Neil Vance is the first child born to a sitting vice president in more than 150 years. Alec joins older Vance siblings Ewan, Vivek, and Mirabel. The vice president's growing family is in keeping with his passionate advocacy for Americans to have more children.
2: Washington correspondent Andrew Stewart reporting. The U.S. military has a new update on recent attacks in the Middle East. Willie Nelson reports.
5: U.S. Central Command says another American service member has died during Operation Epic Fury. The service member was killed in northern Iraq during the controlled detonation of unexploded ordnance from a downed Iranian attack drone. CENTCOM also says unidentified remains have been recovered in Jordan following last week's Iranian attack, with the identification process now underway. Willie Nelson, The White House.
2: The United States has conducted a new round of airstrikes targeting Iran this evening. On Wall Street, the Dow down by 307 points, the NASDAQ dropped 12, the S&P 500 lower by 14. This is SRN News. Focus on the Family is looking for a new leader.
6: President Jim Daly says he'll be stepping down soon, triggering a nationwide search for his replacement. Daly tells the Christian Post, quote, "It's good to get new faces, new energy, younger leadership in to speak to the 30, 40-somethings now about what they're facing with marriage and parenting. I'm going to be turning 65. It's time to start looking for the next generation leadership." Daly took over for ministry founder James Dobson in 2005. Michael Harrington reporting.
2: The debate over in vitro fertilization is intensifying in the U.S. and inside the pro-life movement. IVF commonly involves trying to create multiple embryos because success is never guaranteed. If unused, those embryos can be frozen, discarded, donated to research, or donated to another fertility patient. In the eyes of many pro-life activists, those frozen embryos are already children, and their destruction is murder. This is SRN News. Here's the Wall Street Business Report.
7: A federal judge has ordered Paramount and Warner Brothers Discovery to halt their $81 billion merger for at least 2 weeks. That will allow the states challenging that deal more time to see their case through the courts. Taylor Farms has expanded a voluntary recall of iceberg lettuce that may have sickened a lot of people.
8: The lettuce from central Mexico is a prime suspect in a multi-state cyclospora outbreak that has sickened people across the U.S. The California-based company says products that may be tainted with the diarrhea-causing parasite were shipped to 27 states, including Texas, Florida, Pennsylvania, and Illinois. Rich Thomason reporting.
7: AAA says U.S. gas prices jumped to an average of $4 per gallon as of today. Oil prices have climbed again in recent days, putting downward pressure on Wall Street at the closing bell. The Dow was off 307 points. The Nasdaq off by about 13. For the Wall Street Business Report, I'm Bob Agnew.
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9: Ecclesiastes 7, verse 9. Be not hasty in thy spirit to be angry, for anger resteth in the bosom of fools. Ecclesiastes 7, verse 9. The Bible warning us concerning the foolishness of uncontrolled anger.
10: Here's you with a forecast on VCY America. We are closely watching the second tropical storm of the year, Bertha, as it continues to move across the north central Gulf, and that'll be moving to the west as we go through the next 3 to 4 days, impacting parts of southern Louisiana and Texas by the time we get into Friday. We do have tropical storm watches in effect for portions of the Gulf Coast. The main action is going to be along into the south of where the center makes landfall, and the heaviest rainfall will correspondingly be over the Gulf with this event as it moves off to the west. We are not expecting right now additional heavy rain in the Texas Hill Country west of San Antonio and Austin, where they picked up between 20 and 30 inches of rain last week. Elsewhere, it is the heat across the middle portion of the country that is giving rise to severe thunderstorms tonight across portions of Wisconsin, western Michigan, eastern Iowa, southeast Minnesota, and northwest Illinois. Large hail and damaging winds will be the main threats with the thunderstorms in that area as they move off to the east. Another day of a level 3 out of 5 risk for severe weather is in place on Tuesday across portions of the Ohio River Valley into western Pennsylvania and southwest New York. We'll see monsoonal showers and thunderstorms continue across the western United States tonight. Meanwhile, it is going to stay hot west of the Rockies with heat advisories and heat watches in place for portions of the west. That's the forecast. I'm meteorologist Matthew Harding for VCY America, Christian Information Radio.
11: A great victory that keeps males out of female sports. This is Matt Staver with Freedom's Call. The U.S. Supreme Court ruled that states and schools can protect women and girls by restricting biological males from female sports teams. The ruling resolved two consolidated landmark cases involving Idaho's 2020 Fairness in Women's Sports Act and West Virginia's 2021 Save Women's Sports Act. Both state laws protect the safety and opportunities of female athletes by barring biological males from female competitive sports teams at public schools and universities. Liberty Counsel filed an amicus brief to the High Court stating that Title IX is based on sex, not gender identity, and any interpretation otherwise that prioritizes protections for gender identity could eliminate Title IX's sex-based protections for women. Keeping biological males out of female sports preserves the entire purpose of Title IX. Stay informed at Liberty Counsel's website, lc.org.
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13: If Jesus was God, why didn't he teach us about the laws of physics or overthrow unjust governments? Well, Jesus' primary mission was not about teaching science or removing governments. Jesus' mission to Earth was to address the really big problem of sin in the human heart, sin which separates us from a holy God. Although much is wrong with the world, Jesus knew that human sin was the issue to be dealt with. Do you agree? Author G.K. Chesterton was once asked by a newspaper reporter, what was wrong with the world? His response in writing simply said, "Dear sirs, I am. Sincerely yours, G.K. Chesterton." Chesterton knew that Jesus' purpose was to seek and to save those which are lost.
12: For additional resources or to view our TV program, log on to jashow.org.
14: 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But these young people aren't just interested in Christianity. Apparently, over half think astrology is science and use it to find their meaning and purpose. In other words, they're creating a religion of their own with a little of this and a little of that to fill the void of meaning and purpose that humanism created. But vague spirituality doesn't truly give us meaning. It's just another way of worshipping self. True meaning and purpose are only found in submitting to the truth of the gospel of Jesus Christ.
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16: Canada's physician-assisted suicide program, now euphemistically called Medical Assistance in Dying, or MAID, has suffered yet another nightmare headline. A Canadian physician named Dr. James McLean has been disciplined by the College of Physicians and Surgeons of Ontario for what can only be described as an extraordinarily casual approach to ending human lives. First, he conducted a medical assessment

0: appropriate professional boundaries. Well, these stories may be shocking, but they are exactly what a culture of death looks like when it matures. Canada legalized assisted suicide in 2016. Within 3 years, it accounted for 2% of all deaths in the country. By 2021, that figure had risen to over 3%, more than 10,000 deaths that year, surpassing every other country in the world for assisted deaths. Some regions of Canada are now reporting rates approaching 7%. The categories of eligibility keep expanding. A military veteran was offered so-called MAID by her government caseworker while trying to get a wheelchair ramp installed at her home. A man was euthanized for a hearing and cognitive disability with recurring depression. A woman received it after a concussion. And next year, Canada is scheduled to expand assisted suicide eligibility to people whose only condition is mental illness. No terminal diagnosis, no physical ailment, just a psychiatric condition. Advocates are already pushing to extend it to minors. Many voices, including Phyllis Schlafly, warned exactly where the so-called death with dignity movement would lead. Several nations and a growing number of U.S. states have ignored those warnings. Canada is now the poster child for the sickening turns this practice will take and how rapidly it will expand. Stay informed and stay engaged at phyllisschlafly.com. And join us again for the Phyllis Schlafly Report.
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4: 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Each day offers new examples of America's pell-mell rush to join Western European nations in surrendering to Islam's stealthy conquest. Democratic primaries across the country are nominating Sharia supremacists or Marxist jihadists like Zoran Ramdani, largely thanks to Muslim bloc voting. Churches that are not mysteriously catching fire are being bought and transformed into mosques. Farms and other properties are turning into Muslim-only communities and predictably future no-go zones like the notorious Epic City in Texas. Now, Democratic legislators in Massachusetts want to establish a permanent government Islam commission to promote Muslims for state jobs and otherwise advance their Sharia-adherent agenda. Unsurprisingly, such serial accommodations are emboldening the jihadists here, causing them to espouse ever more openly America's submission to Sharia. It's high time we say no. BanSharia.com. This is Frank Affney.
5: The American church is sick. The root of this sickness has one main cause, and that's the refusal to preach the full counsel of God's word. Hello, I'm Sam Rohr with another stand.

0: in the Gap Minute. The Apostle Paul in Acts 20:27 told the leaders in the Ephesian church, "I have not shunned to declare to you the whole counsel of God." He taught all of Scripture in order to fully prepare these early believers to recognize false teachings. The need to teach the whole counsel of God remains vital today. Many congregations hear only the positive aspects of Scripture, with the pulpit neglecting the more controversial aspects of holy living in a biblical perspective of marriage and family. Shrinking from the duty to preach the whole counsel of God has become one of the greatest problems facing the American church, but it's one that can be corrected if the pulpit once again begins teaching all of God's Word. Discover more at AmericanPastorsNetwork.net.
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2: Columnist Don Fetter warns that we have a choice between two conflicting worldviews. One leads to freedom and dignity. The other leads to a regimented society and a ruling elite. The first is based on the Declaration of Independence. The second is based on the Communist Manifesto. The contrast between the two is stark. The Declaration reflected the thinking of the most brilliant minds ever assembled in one place. But the Communist Manifesto was written largely by Karl Marx, who he describes as a miserable failure, an angry, bitter crank who sought greatness by attacking a system he did not understand. He called for the abolition of capitalism without ever setting foot on a factory floor. The vision of the founders took America from a colonial backwater to the nation that dominated the 20th century, and our prosperity lifted all boats. By contrast, the record of communism is drenched in blood and filled with suffering. He also reminds us that Marxism-Leninism has enriched our vocabulary with words and phrases like gulags, killing fields, planned famines, death camps, and purges. In my booklet, On a Biblical View on Socialism, I catalog more than 24 countries that tried socialism. All of them failed. But young voters are convinced that socialism and Marxist ideas are the solution to their social and economic concerns. That is why Democratic candidates are winning several Democratic primaries across the country. It is also why we have socialist mayors in New York City and Seattle, Washington. Just a week ago, I wrote a commentary about the great relearning. Unfortunately, young Americans look like they will need to relearn the lessons of history and economics. I'm Kirby Anderson, and that's my point of view.
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Yes, it's time for Sacred Stylings, selected instrumental music just for you, and just for this special time of transition from the busy day to the coming nighttime hours. 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
1: I have a question for you. Have you ever gone to bed at night just dreading the next multiple hours where sleep eludes you due to pain? And perhaps this isn't a single night, but it's night after night after night. Well, our guest today knows exactly that situation. She writes, quote, "I've spent many years treading water in an ocean of pain, and yet I can think of no other place or time when God has most faithfully met me in the dark."
0: Joining us to discuss the subject and how she has coped with her pain was Glenna Marshall.
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3: 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We better come with thanksgiving. 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That's how we should enter His presence. 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
3: We're going to see in Nehemiah, they are very joyful. They're very thankful, and that's an evidence something is really going right in their walk with the Lord. There's joy. You see, biblical joy is so important, and let me share some verses that help us understand where that joy comes from. Psalm 16:11, and you can note them down. You can try to follow. Don't worry if you pass it up. I'll share the verse references. Psalm 16:11, in thy presence is fullness of joy. In thy right hand are pleasures forevermore. I think of this, you know, in the presence of sin in my life is no joy, right? If there's sin in my life, there's no joy, right? It's just the way it is. But when we're focused on Him and recognizing who He is, the rock of our salvation, we've been saved, we've been forgiven, there's joy. Nehemiah, we saw this earlier in chapter 8, verse 10, do not be grieved, for the joy of the Lord is your strength. The joy of the Lord holds you up. Psalm 5, verse 11, but let all who take refuge in thee be glad. Now, why would we need to have these verses telling us to come joyfully? I think we need to be reminded at times. I think we can get self-focused. I think things can bear down on us. Even if we're fine, Lord, there are difficulties. In this world, you will have trouble, right? But Jesus said, take courage, I've overcome the world. And we need to get our heads realigned, in a sense, and our hearts realigned so that we're thinking about what God has done for us through Jesus Christ, and that's where the joy is going to come. So we need to renew our hearts and minds. Psalm 5, verse 11, but let all who take refuge in thee be glad. Let them ever sing for joy. And mayest thou shelter them, that those who love thy name may exult in thee. For it is thou who dost bless the righteous man and dost surround him with favor as with a shield. We know that when we sin, that joy is gone. But when we confess and we focus on Christ, there is joy. Psalm 32, verse 1, how blessed is he whose transgression is forgiven, whose sin is covered. How blessed is the man in whom the Lord does not impute iniquity, in whose spirit there is no deceit. How blessed is the one, the forgiven one. We are so blessed. And then verse 10 of Psalm 32, many are the sorrows of the wicked, but he who trusts in the Lord, loving kindness shall surround him. Be glad in the Lord and rejoice, you righteous ones, and shout for joy, all you who are upright in heart. Be glad and shout for joy. Psalm 43. O send out thy light, thy truth, and let them lead me. Let them bring me to thy holy hill and to thy dwelling places. Then I will go to the altar of God, to God my exceeding joy. When we think about him and what he's done for us and how much he loves us, it should just bring joy to your heart. Psalm 71, verse 23, my lips will shout for joy when I sing praises to thee. When I sing praises to thee and my soul, which thou hast redeemed. Praise the Lord. You know, the reality is sin gets in the way. And when sin is in the way, we don't have joy. Now, if you have never been saved, you're not going to have biblical joy. You're not going to rejoice in God, your Savior, because he's not your Savior yet. Yes, he is the Savior of the world, but he's not your Savior. You haven't trusted in him yet. When David sinned greatly and when he was confessing his sin, he understood there was joy in salvation that was gone when he was sinning. Let's turn to Psalm 51. You see, when we allow ourselves to get into unholy ways through attitudes or actions, we don't confess sin, we lose joy right away. It's gone. Psalm 51, verse 7. Purify me with hyssop, and I shall be clean. Wash me, and I shall be whiter than snow. Make me to hear joy and gladness. Let the bones which thou hast broken rejoice. Hide thy face from my sins and blot out my iniquities. Create in me a clean heart, O God, and renew a steadfast spirit within me. Do not cast me away from thy presence. Do not take thy Holy Spirit from me. Restore to me the joy of thy salvation. One pastor writes, now he refers to that which is so much upon his heart that he would have the saints always rejoicing, speaking of Paul and the command to rejoice always. And again, I say rejoice in Philippians. And he says here, joy and holiness are inseparable. And I agree with this. A holy Christian is able to rejoice even when passing through the deepest afflictions. But a believer who through unwatchfulness has permitted himself to fall into unholy ways loses immediately the joy of the Lord, which is the strength of those who walk in communion with himself. Now, we think of unholy ways. We think of all kinds of obvious wicked sins. But, you know, think about it. When I don't trust the Lord, when I lean on my own understanding, that's an unholy way. And I'm not going to be joyful, right? And so here, whatever it might be. So then, have you lost your joy? Has sin caused you to lose sight of Jesus and what he has done for you? Are you shriveling under the weight of your sin? Just confess. Come clean. He who confesses and forsakes will find compassion. And remember, we saw last week that when we call upon God to help us walk rightly, you ask for bread, he's not going to give you a stone. He's going to give you what's good when you ask for what is good. And what is good is walking rightly with him. That's what is good. So we're in continual dependent prayer. And so we have such great reason to rejoice, Paul would say, and I mentioned it earlier, we are to rejoice in the Lord, Philippians 3:1. And then Philippians 4:4, rejoice in the Lord always. And again, I will say rejoice. Rejoice in the Lord. Our worship is done in the context of joy. So I'm not going to teach you to be joyful. I'm not going to teach you how to be all happy during worship. A lot of worship things do that. Let's be happy. Let's use music to make them happy, you know, rather than focus on Jesus Christ and what he has done for you. Thank him. Praise him. There's going to be joy pouring out of your soul, and it's going to come out as we come together and sing for joy, as we sing for joy. We're going to sing to Christ, the rock of our salvation. So back in our passage, Psalm 95, oh, come, let us sing for joy to the Lord. Let us shout joyfully to the rock of our salvation. Again, I notice the parallelism. It has to do with singing. It's not singing and shouting. It's singing, right? It implies loud singing, really. It implies we're singing loudly. We're singing unto the Lord. Sing for joy to the Lord. Let us shout joyfully to the rock of our salvation. You see, we are singing to the rock of our salvation. This is an Old Testament psalm. Who is the rock of their salvation? The rock is Christ. In the context, we're going to see, and you might remember, in the wilderness, Israel, that the rock that Moses struck first, which he was told to strike, he was told to speak to it later, but he didn't, struck it instead. But they were supposed to strike that rock, which he struck, Exodus 17, 1 through 7. We see in 1 Corinthians chapter 10, verse 4, that rock was Christ. He struck the rock and the water came out. Christ fulfilled their needs, you see? Christ took care of them. And he is the rock of our salvation. We are to focus on our Savior and joyfully worship him who died for our sins and rose from the dead. We need to focus on Jesus. You know, if we're focused on ourselves, we're going to have pretty rotten worship time, okay? And I'm not saying it's for good or bad. I'm saying it's going to be rotten because we're have a rotten heart. We need to focus on Jesus, right? So notice here, back to verse 2, let us come before his presence with thanksgiving and let us shout joyfully to him with psalms. I don't think we realize this, that when we come to corporately worship, we are corporately coming before the presence of the living God. You got to think about that, and you got to raise your understanding of that, and therefore we need to confess sin, we need to put off distractions, we need to think rightly, we need to renew our minds. This is a big deal. Yes, we can boldly come before his throne, and we praise the Lord for that, but we are corporately doing so together. We are coming in his presence. And therefore, we need to raise our understanding of the sacredness of our time together, but also that should bring joy as we focus on him. But think about it. How can we come before the presence of the living God? He is holy and we are sinful. How is that possible? Indeed, Scripture reveals that man before salvation is separated from God. Even Israel, being his people, were separated by their sins. Isaiah 59, verse 1. Let me read that for you. Isaiah 59, verse 1. Behold, the Lord's hand is not too short that it cannot save, neither his ear too dull that it cannot hear. But your iniquities have made a separation between you and your God, and your sins have hidden his face from you so that he does not hear. We know the wages of sin is death, but the gift of God is eternal life through Jesus Christ our Lord. Think about some Proverbs and some examples in the Proverbs here. Proverbs 15:29. The Lord is far from the wicked. You're not coming in his presence unless you're repenting of your sin to be saved by Jesus. You're not coming in his presence. He's not letting sinners in his presence. But he hears the prayer of the righteous. Proverbs 15:8. The sacrifice of the wicked is an abomination to him. You come here in your sins, not being saved by Jesus Christ, he is not thinking, oh, it's wonderful you came to worship me. It is an abomination to him. You cannot come in his presence in your sin. Job, when he is talking about the reality that he knows that he's going to be able to present his case for the Lord. Now, he starts out righteous, but he gets a little frustrated and he ends up needing to be reproved. But he knows he's going to be able to bring his case before the Lord. And he says something in Job 13:16. This also will be my salvation, for a godless man may not come before his presence. No godless man is going to come before the presence of the Lord, especially in worship. It isn't going to happen. But we have the privilege because of Jesus Christ. You see, God is so gracious, and he sent his son Jesus to die for our sins. And if we believe in the Lord Jesus Christ, we shall be saved. And we can come into his presence because we are righteous through the blood of Jesus Christ. Tremendous. So he says, let us come before his presence. We are coming in the presence of the living God. We need to think about that. It's not casual Sunday. We should raise our understanding of what we are doing. You know, when you come into the presence of someone who is worthy of respect, say you got a note from the president, President Trump, when he's president, should be president now, but President Trump, right? You get a note, it says, come to the White House, and I want to meet you. You're not going to come in old holy jeans or shorts. You're going to come in a way that is respectful. And I'm not saying having a church service that is legalistic. I'm not talking about that. I'm talking about a heart that reverences God. We're coming in the presence of the living God. We should have a reverence for him. We need to teach our kids that. This is a special time. So then, notice what he says. Let us come before him with thanksgiving. We're to be thankful. We're to be thankful. We're to be singing. We're to be thankful. We know we're to worship the Lord in holy attire, right? We're to be righteous, right? Because of his forgiveness, okay? 1 Thessalonians chapter 5, rejoice always, verse 16, pray without ceasing, in everything give thanks, for this is the will of God. We should become thankful. Oh, Lord, thank you so much for saving me. Thank you so much for your kindness towards me. Thank you so much for your mercy. Thank you, thank you, thank you, thank you, thank you. We should be coming with thankfulness in our heart. If you come to church and you come here the entire time and you leave and you've never thanked the Lord from your heart, something is not right. There should be a genuine desire to thank the Lord. You know, thankfulness is an evidence of the Spirit of God functioning in your life, being Spirit-led. Turn to Ephesians chapter 5. Now, I'm not talking about faux thankfulness. I'm talking about genuine thankfulness from a heart that's been changed. Genuine thankfulness. And that means I need to make a choice to throw off all that other junk that's clouding my mind. I need to be thinking about the Lord Jesus. I need to make a choice to set that aside, to trust the Lord with all that, and to spend this time worshiping Him. Ephesians 5:17, so then, do not be foolish, but understand what the will of the Lord is. And do not get drunk with wine, for that is dissipation, but be filled with the Spirit. It means be controlled. Instead of being controlled by wine, be controlled by the Spirit of God. He says here, and then there's ing words, which means this is what it looks like. Speaking to one another in psalms, hymns, and spiritual songs, singing and making melody in your heart to the Lord, always giving thanks for all things in the name of our Lord Jesus Christ to God, even the Father, and literally being subject to one another in the fear of Christ. Always giving thanks to the Father through Christ. Thankful for what He's done for us. So thankful. Our worship should be filled with joyful singing and filled with thankfulness in our hearts to the Lord. It says here, let us come before His presence with thanksgiving. And then let us again shout joyfully to Him with psalms. It speaks of singing. Singing that has the word in it, by the way, with psalms. Our singing should be very Bible-centered. It should be word-focused, word-centered. Should be about the Lord. You see, thankfulness is an evidence of whether you're walking in God's will or not. It's the will of God for you to be thankful and everything give thanks. It's God's will. And if you're not walking in His will, maybe you don't know Him. An unthankful heart, a heart that never gives thanks, is a symptom of someone who doesn't know the Lord. Romans chapter 1 talks about those, for even though they knew God, they did not honor Him as God or give thanks. You know, we're going to see later on that He made everything. He's the God of our salvation. We should thank Him for this day, thank Him for everything. There's so much to thank Him for. He made us. He made each one of us. He saved us. Wow, just so many things. We praise You, Lord God, for what You've done through Your Son, Jesus. Look at Psalm 100. We read this earlier in our worship time. Psalm 100, a psalm of thanksgiving. Shout joyfully to the Lord, all the earth. Serve the Lord with gladness. Again, joy, right? Come before Him with joyful singing. Know that the Lord Himself is God, that He has made us, and we not ourselves. We are His people and the sheep of His pasture. Enter His gates. Come before His presence, right? With thanksgiving. We're coming into His presence. We better come with thanksgiving. You know, if you were to come to some place and they said, you need to bring this, and you don't bring it, not a good thing, right? God is saying we should come before Him with thanksgiving. That's how we should enter His presence. Enter His gates with thanksgiving and His courts with praise. Give thanks to Him. Bless His name. For the Lord is good. His loving kindness is everlasting. His faithfulness to all generations. Wow, tremendous. When we are together, our worship should be characterized by joyful singing to the Lord, coming in His presence with thankfulness, joyful singing, joyfully with psalms. We should be sharing the truth of God and praising Him and singing about Him and praising Him. And notice, back in our passage, we have the reason for doing all this, one of the reasons. Look at verse 3. This is why we should be coming in His presence and singing unto Him joyfully and with thankfulness. For, verse 3, the Lord is a great God. Isn't that great? We have a great God. We just got a great God. Praise the Lord for that. And notice what He says, and a great King above all gods. He is the sovereign. He is the King of everything, right? His kingdom will endure forever. Our King is the King of kings and Lord of lords. It's King Jesus. In whose hands are the depths of the earth. The peaks of the mountains are His also. The sea is His. Think about the ocean. Everything, it's all His. These beautiful trees out here, He made them. He made all this. Everything. He made us. You know, we are fearfully and wonderfully made. He is so gracious and so kind. The sea is His, for it is He who made it, and His hands form the dry land. He's the creator. And he's also our Redeemer, the rock of our salvation, right? He brought about the new creation. Let's sing joyfully to him because he's a great God. We got a great God. We should be thinking that way. If you're not thinking that way, something's in the way. Psalm 135. Maybe we're not seeing it enough. Maybe we're not putting it in our heart enough. Psalm 135. You could turn there. Praise the Lord. Praise the name of the Lord. Praise him, O servants of the Lord, you who stand in the house of the Lord, in the courts of the house of our God. Praise the Lord, for the Lord is good. Sing praises to his name, for it is lovely. For the Lord has chosen Jacob for himself, Israel for his own possession. For I know that the Lord is great, and that our Lord is above all gods. Psalm 145, you can look at that also, 145. A psalm of praise of David. I will extol thee, O my God, O King. I will bless thy name forever and ever. Every day I'll bless thee, and I will praise thy name forever and ever. Great is the Lord, and highly to be praised, and his greatness is unsearchable. One generation shall praise thy works to another, and shall declare thy mighty acts. On the glorious splendor of thy majesty, and on the wonderful works I will meditate. Maybe that's your problem. Maybe that's our problem. We're not meditating on what he's done. What he's done through Jesus. What he's done in creating this world. He's our creator, right? What he's done in bringing the new creation, saved people through his son Jesus. He says here, declare thy mighty acts, and men shall speak of the power of thine awesome acts, and I will tell of thy greatness. We have a great God. And so then, we are to come before him and we're to worship him. We're to worship him. We have a great God and King. He is the creator of the universe. He has brought all these things about. Sing to him, praise him, thank him. This should be happening in our worship. Now notice, the command here now moves towards really the inner demeanor. We certainly see what we should be doing, but there needs to be an inner demeanor involved in that. Look at verse 6, back in Psalm 95. Come, let us worship and bow down. Let us kneel before the Lord our Maker, for he is our God, and we are the people of his pasture and the sheep of his hand. Yeah, that sounds like a song, doesn't it? Yes, it is, right? Well, now you know the context. We're to sing for joy. We're to be singing thankful. But we should have a demeanor of reverence and awe for him. It's not a free-for-all rock concert time. You know, there's different times and things that we do, and we can, you know, rejoice and have fun and do different things, but this is coming before the living God. He says here, come, let us bow down, worship. The term worship means to bow in the context of worship. The term bow down speaks of the posture, kneeling. We need to bow our hearts, and we need to bow ourselves, right? There should be a sense in which we are bowing before him. It reveals humility and reverence. And it's so unlike so many services that I have observed in the evangelical church. Come enjoy the music, emotionally put your hands in God's face, rebelliously sing songs that you love to hear about how you feel about God. Not good. Come, let us worship and bow down. Let us kneel, kneel our hearts before him. Let us reverence our God. Let us have a different demeanor of coming before a holy, gracious, great God who saved us, who loves us beyond what we can ever imagine. He loves us so much. So we're to come worship and bow down. And it says, let us kneel before the Lord, our God, our Maker. This is the posture of our hearts. This is where we should be. We should have reverence for him. We should have humility when we come before the Lord, our Maker. You see, I didn't make myself. You didn't make yourself. You didn't decide to be. God made you. He created you. And he created you in his image. And he created you for a relationship with him. But sin's in the way. But Jesus broke the sin barrier. And we trust in Jesus. We can have a relationship. And we do have a relationship with the living God. Notice he says here, for he is our God.
4: 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Greg, would you share some final thoughts with us concerning what we just heard?
5: Actually, Dave, I'd first like to ask this question. 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And if you see him this way, we're going to praise and sing unto him, and we're going to be thankful and give him glory joyfully. 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
1: Suppose God said, well, now, when you read the Ten Commandments every day for 30 days, I may start thinking about loving you. There's not a single solitary thing in all this book, in all this 66 books, the Word of God, not one single verse in here says, well, now, if you do thus and so, God will love you. God loves us unconditionally. That is, He loves us on the basis that He's God, that it is His very nature to express unconditional love. He doesn't love these and hate the others. He loves us all.
2: A lot of people think God is a harsh judge, just waiting to punish anyone who steps out of line. Well, today on In Touch, the teaching ministry of Dr. Charles Stanley will be reminded that though he does take sin seriously, he also possesses perfect kindness, faithfulness, and patience. Our series, Liberated to Love, continues.